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1: Maine voters head to the polls for primary elections. Likely to advance are Republican Senator Susan Collins, who's held the seat for nearly three decades, and Democrat Graham Platner, a populist who's electrified voters, but the military veteran comes with controversy.
2: I've not always been who I am today. I grew up in the infantry. Things that are seen as virtues there are generally not seen as virtues in the normal world.
1: On the next Morning Edition from NPR News.
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0: It's All Things Considered from NPR News. I'm Elsa Chang.
1: And I'm Mary Louise Kelly. Coming up, the first album in 5 years for the band Evanescence.
0: I speak with lead singer Amy Lee about what weighed on her as she wrote this music.
2: The whole reason for this from the very beginning for me was I just had big feelings that I needed to get out.
1: After the news.
3: Live from NPR News in Washington, I'm Janine Herbst. In the Los Angeles mayor's race, embattled incumbent Karen Bass will face off against progressive Democrat Nithya Raman, who's advanced to the second spot in the November election. That's according to a race call by the Associated Press. President Trump has officially nominated Todd Blanche to serve as Attorney General. NPR's Ryan Lucas has more.
4: Todd Blanche previously served as President Trump's personal attorney, defending him against criminal prosecutions. After Trump returned to the White House, he tapped Blanche for the number two post at the Justice Department. Blanche then stepped into the top job on an acting basis after Trump pushed out his first Attorney General, Pam Bondi, in April. Since Blanche took over, the Justice Department has aggressively pursued the president's agenda, including prosecutions of Trump's perceived enemies. Blanche also has signed papers that would shield Trump, his family, and companies from IRS tax audits. Blanche's recent work has won praise from Trump, but could complicate his road to confirmation in the Senate. Ryan Lucas, NPR News, Washington.
3: The head of the UN nuclear watchdog, IAEA, says his group has been unable to inspect Iranian nuclear facilities for about a year. Rafael Mariano Grossi says that's creating uncertainty, and he's urging Tehran to work with his group so inspections can go forward.
5: I think there is clarity in everybody about the space, the field that the IAEA needs to cover. Then everything will depend on the type of agreement, and this is not on my, you know, on my tray. It's for the United States and Iran, if they come to an agreement, to determine.
3: Meanwhile, Iran and Israel say they're holding back on attacks from one another for now after trading missile attacks over the weekend. You're listening to NPR News from Washington. Final results are in from parliamentary elections in the former Soviet Republic of Armenia. The vote was the latest test of Russia's influence in the region, as NPR's Charles Maines reports.
6: Armenian Prime Minister Nikol Pashinyan's ruling Civil Contract Party took just under 50% of all votes, with the pro-Russian bloc placing a distant second. The result is an endorsement of Pashinyan's recent pro-Western policies, including ambitions to join the European Union and expand ties with the U.S. As the region's traditional power broker, Russia has expressed displeasure over Armenia's drift, imposing bans on key exports and threatening future access to cheap Russian gas. And Pashinyan has other troubles. His party fell far short of a supermajority. That will complicate efforts to push through constitutional changes needed to ratify a U.S.-backed peace deal with longtime rival Azerbaijan and open up trade to the region. Charles Maines, NPR News, Moscow.
3: A federal judge in Massachusetts today ruled that President Trump's $100,000 fee for highly skilled HB1 worker visas is unlawful. 20 states, including California, sued over the policy, saying it would impede their ability to hire teachers and lead to a decline in medical workers. Judge Leo Sorokin said the payment policy violated the Federal Administrative Procedure Act and the Constitution and was a tax on the visas. I'm Janine Herbst. 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
1: This is All Things Considered from NPR News. I'm Mary Louise Kelly in Washington.
9: And I'm Elsa Chang in Culver City, California. All right, New York Knicks fans have never been short on belief. Their team has not won the NBA championship in more than 50 years. That's a half century, people. But now the Knicks have won 13 straight games and are just 2 wins away from the title. And tonight, the NBA Finals head to New York City for Game 3 against the San Antonio Spurs. And President Trump is expected to show up in person, which means a whole lot of security around Madison Square Garden. So one big public viewing party is moving north to Bryant Park, which is right outside of NPR's New York Bureau. And that is where we find NPR's Willa Rubin. Hi, Willa.
10: Hi, Elsa.
9: What is the energy like? Like, what are you seeing? What are you hearing? Bring me there.
10: Elsa, the energy is massive. Well, but it's interesting because while the energy is palpable around New York City, around Bryant Park, around 3 o'clock in the afternoon, they blocked off the gates, the sort of entrance areas of this park, which is, you know, super popular. Around 12 million people visit a year. It's normally full of tourists who are here to visit the Stephen Schwarzman New York Public Library building, say hi to Patience and Fortitude, the lions that are at the entrance of the library, of
9: love
10: course.
9: Love those lions.
10: Love the lions. Or they're here because they are white-collar workers. They're here eating their salad bowls. But, 3 o'clock, it all became pretty tranquil. And, you know, there are normally, like, chairs that are scattered all around the lawn. But when I walked by this afternoon, some of the workers at Bryant Park told me that all 4,000 chairs had been moved to the outskirts of the lawn, getting the lawn ready for another big party.
9: I mean, there have been other watch parties during these playoffs outside of Madison Square Garden. So how does where you are right now compare with those watch parties? It's just so much bigger. There's so much more excitement, I imagine,
10: Well, there's so much excitement in New York City right now. I mean, as the Knicks have done super well across this entire season, there have been these gigantic watch parties around Madison Square Garden. And, like, these parties have just become even more big, even more raucous. At one point, the New York Police Department tried to tame those down. Ultimately did not come to pass. The fans prevailed. But, you know, because President Trump is in New York today to watch the Knicks' first game in the finals on their home turf in New York City, the Secret Service has shut down the area around Madison Square Garden, hence the move to Bryant Park.
9: Right. Okay, I mean, you are nailing it here. This is the first finals appearance since 1999 for the Knicks. So New York City is going kind of insane right now. Can you just paint me a picture of the all-out insanity across the city right now?
10: Yeah, I mean, New York City, I think it is fair to say, is losing its collective minds. You know, walking down the street, you know, you see orange and blue everywhere, chalk on the sidewalks. Everyone is in their Knicks varsity jerseys, their bedazzled Knicks-themed hats. I talked to a family who have been watching the Knicks for a really long time, you know, have been heartbroken in their words before, but now is a particularly special moment.
11: It's been a roller coaster. Like, we literally just felt everything. Like, it's indescribable.
10: That was Kay Desan. She was with Damian Desan. And they were super excited, as is so much of New York City, because for the first time in a long time, the Knicks may have a shot.
9: They may indeed have a shot. That is NPR's Willa Rubin, Planet Money producer, but today our New York City basketball correspondent. Thank you so much, Willa.
10: Thank you so much, Elsa. It's been a pleasure.

Iran and the U.S. are still struggling to thrash out a deal to end the war, which began more than 3 months ago. Meanwhile, both countries are

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1: This is KTP News In Depth. I'm Angela Cocherga. It's been more than a year since the Santa Teresa livestock crossing closed because of concerns about the New World screwworm. The federal government shut down the entire border to livestock as the flesh-eating parasite made its way north through Mexico. Now the first screwworm cases have been detected in South Texas. So far, there are three, and there's another case involving a dog in Lee County, New Mexico, near the Texas state line. The Texas Standard's David Brown spoke to Michael Marks right after the first case was reported about what it means for ranchers and pet owners.
2: There'd been reports of screwworm cases closer and closer to Texas before this news broke, but Agriculture Secretary Brooke Rollins, who is a Texan, says this case looks like an incident more than an infestation.
3: We all work together and follow the animal treatment protocols and movement restriction guidance. There is no reason to believe that this incursion will result in an establishment of the pest in our country.
2: Still, this is something that her department has been getting ready for some time, David. The federal government spent hundreds of millions over the past year to build out infrastructure and new technology to prevent the screwworm from reaching the U.S. and then address it once it does get

0: here.
1: Why is this such a big deal for folks who, say, aren't near any ranches? Why are ranchers so concerned about the return of this buck?
0: Well, the screw worm poses a major threat to the health of animals as well as the Texas economy. What happens is when an animal gets infested with these, they create these gnarly infections that are tough to clean out, very gross to deal with, and potentially fatal. If you raise cattle, sheep, goats, white-tailed deer, and you've got screw worms in the vicinity, you've got to spend a lot of time physically monitoring your animals, potentially doctoring wounds. So it's a big drain on resources. Like we mentioned, David, screw worms, they were pushed out of the U.S. by the 1970s, but I've talked to a lot of folks who were working with animals back when they were a problem.
1: Yeah.
0: Chuck Schmidt, he raises cattle near Fredericksburg. This is a cut of him, you know, remembering what it was like to help treat animals with his dad back in the early 60s.
2: Oh, it's nasty. It stinks. It's gross. You've got to trim everything back. We had some kind of goop that we put on it, you know, and that it wasn't. If it was already inside, there was probably a good chance that animal wasn't going to survive.
0: So this could throw a real wrench into the rural economy. It's already done so for some folks. You know, cattle raisers in northern Mexico, David, haven't been able to sell their animals to American feedlots for months.
1: Wow.
0: Because of containment efforts for the screw worm. So this could be a multi-billion dollar problem when it's all said and done.
1: What does the federal government have by way of a plan to make sure that this confirmed case doesn't become a full-scale outbreak?
0: Well, the new measures they're taking include flooding the area around La Pryor with sterile screw worms. This is how they were eradicated in the past. Mm-hmm. Female screw worms only mate once. So if you drop a bunch of sterilized screw worms in the area, you know, the females will do their thing but produce no offspring. This is how they push them out of the U.S. in the first place. So we're talking about dropping millions and millions of sterilized flies in this area, David. But there's also, for the time being, a quarantine zone of about 20 kilometers around the site where the screw worm was found. And that's not just for cattle. This is Bud Dinges. He's the Texas State Veterinarian and Executive Director of the Texas Animal Health Commission.
3: Within this zone, I've issued an executive order that places a quarantine on all warm-blooded animals. It is very important that all animal owners understand the importance of not moving their animals out of this zone at this time.
0: So that's dogs, cats, birds, whatever. For the time being, if you're in this zone around La Pryor, you need regulatory sign-off to move your animal out of the area. USDA has also sent a team of experts to help support local health authorities. They're trying to keep an eye on local wildlife to see if they show any signs of infection.
1: Is there anything everyday Texans can do or should be aware of as we enter this new stage of the screw worm issue?
0: Yeah, a few things. One, Secretary Rollins stressed that people do not need to worry about whether U.S. beef is okay to eat. This is not a food safety issue. Another is that folks in South Texas particularly should keep a close eye on their pets. The screw worm doesn't just affect livestock. Dogs and cats are just as susceptible, and there have been a lot of reports of dogs and cats with screw worm cases in Mexico. So if you notice any open wounds on your pet, check it out. Go to a vet if you see something peculiar.
4: That was the Texas Standard's Michael Mark speaking to David Brown. For more on the screw worm and the latest cases, plus other statewide and local news, visit ktep.org. 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
6: This is All Things Considered from NPR News. I'm Mary Louise Kelly.
7: And I'm Elsa Chang. When you think of the place where you feel safest, what comes to mind? Is it your bedroom, your place of worship, or maybe it's just lounging on a couch with some friends? Well, for Amy Lee, the lead singer of the legendary rock band Evanescence, safety is the stage. In fact, she calls that place her sanctuary.
8: I feel that sense of sanctuary at her concerts. And that's where the title kind of came from. I said something on stage and just came out of my mouth. And I was like, this is our sanctuary.
7: The band is out with a new album called Sanctuary. It's their first album in 5 years. And for Amy Lee, a sanctuary is not about escaping dangers. It's about confronting them head on in order to process what they mean. So when I caught up with her, I asked Amy Lee what was weighing on her as she put this album together.
8: So much. So much. I mean, think about the last 3 or 4 years. I feel like it didn't have a choice. I don't see it as political to say that racism is wrong, that killing people is wrong. You know, all of the lies, the propaganda, it's hard not to see it and feel like you have to say something. You have to call a lie a lie.

0: By the way, there haven't been a ton of metal bands at your level with a female lead singer, like even now.
1: Yeah.
0: Is it exhausting, though, for years being referred to as a female rock icon?
1: Yeah.
0: What do you make of the whole "you're a female icon" label? You know, like...
1: I don't love that. I don't think anybody does. I'm a feminist. I love women. And my favorite music that I listen to is female-fronted. And I don't... It's not on purpose. It just sounds good. There are great artists out there. And the more we lift each other up, too, you know, we're just in establishing that space. So, and I think it's not such a club where people are refusing to believe that it's possible that a woman could handle the power.
0: Handle the power. God forbid. Tell me when you've had enough. Amy Lee of the band Evanescence. The group's latest album, Sanctuary, is out now. Thank you so much for talking to me, Amy. I so enjoyed this.
1: Me too. Thank you so much for having me, and I'll be listening.
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4: 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And temperature in El Paso is up to 99 degrees. And for tonight, we can expect a low of 79 with some light and variable winds. And for tomorrow, a high of 102, mostly hot and sunny. 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
5: David Cusheron plays a violin that was made by Antonio Stradivarius in 1725. Stradivarius, considered by many to be the greatest violin maker of all time. Cusheron says this violin is like a lot of great artists, very sensitive, sometimes even moody. It changes with the temperature, changes with humidity. It changes when he travels. And Cusheron says their relationship is reciprocal. He's had to get to know his violin, and the violin has gotten to know him. From APM American Public Media, this is Performance Today. I'm Valerie Kaler. Coming up, David Cusheron and his Strad in concert in Atlanta, Georgia. That's on the way later in this hour of PT. David Cusheron plays a sonata by Eduard Grieg ahead. Here's a sweet little song by Grieg about two young lovers. They meet for the first time as the sun's going down over the sea. The clouds are red, and the young lovers have the sensation of being united in the wonder of nature. The First Meeting, music by Eduard Grieg.

Edvard Grieg made that music for solo piano, and it works just beautifully in that version for small orchestra. The First Meeting by Grieg. Terje Tonnesen led that recording with the Norwegian Chamber Orchestra. David Kusheron and Julie Kusheron play a Grieg violin sonata just ahead on PT. From APM, American Public Media, this is Performance Today, taking you to concerts around the world. I'm Valerie Kaler. You know how sometimes pop musicians and rock bands will do these big shows with a few classical musicians joining in, looking very chic and elegant, tuxedos and gowns in the background? When I see that, I always wonder, who are these players? What kind of careers do they have in classical music besides backing up rock bands? Well, let me tell you about one of those folks. Julie Kusheron grew up in Oslo, Norway, started piano lessons at the age of 4, now has bachelor's and master's degrees from the Royal College of Music in London. So yeah, impeccable classical credentials. She teaches piano these days in her current hometown of Atlanta, Georgia, while playing concerts across the country and around the world. And she's played with Elton John and the Steve Miller Band. She loves and plays all kinds of music. Let's hear from a recent concert at Spivey Hall in Morrow, Georgia. Julie Kusheron at the piano, her brother David Kusheron playing the violin. They're playing they're going to play the violin sonata number 2 by Norwegian composer Edvard Grieg.

0: Norwegian composer Edvard Grieg wrote that in 1867 when he was 24 years old and on his honeymoon. Violin Sonata No. 2 by Grieg. A musical brother and sister gave that performance. Julie Coucheron, piano, David Coucheron, violin. Musical siblings, brother and sister. They grew up in Oslo, Norway in the 1990s, and they now both live in Atlanta, Georgia. The concert we just heard from was presented by the Atlanta Symphony, where David is concertmaster. David Coucheron, 3 years old when he started violin lessons. His sister Julie, a late starter, I guess, 4 when she started taking piano. In just a moment, music is an end unto itself. This is Performance Today from APM.
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2: How do composers settle on titles for their compositions? Sometimes the names simply come from their structure or instrumentation, symphony, sonata, duo, etc. But composers often like to be more evocative, and that process is its own creative venture. In 2003, composer Ned Roram had a bit of fun coming up with a title for a piece he wrote for the Bridgehampton Chamber Music Festival. He'd written a piece for them years before called Bright Music. So what about Dull Music for the new one? That might not have been the best way to market the piece. Fortunately, that idea evaporated when Roram remembered a piece by Charles Ives called The Unanswered Question. Roram says to him, quote, "Music asks no questions. It provides an answer. Art is an end in itself, an answer." So he found his title through some friendly wordplay. Let's drop in on a concert during the Bridgehampton Summer Music Festival. This is The Unquestioned Answer by Ned Roram.

0: The Unquestioned Answer by Ned Roram, a concert during the Bridgehampton Summer Music Festival in Bridgehampton, New York, featured flutist Maria Martin. Tianxin Cindy Wu and Aaron Keefe played violins. Brannon Cho was the cellist and Shai Wassner the pianist. Ned Roram was a prolific composer and writer in the American classical scene. He composed more than 300 works, symphonies, operas, chamber music, most well known for his art songs. He received the Pulitzer Prize for Music in 1976 for his orchestral suite, Air Music. Roram also wrote profusely in diaries and letters to fellow musicians and celebrities of the day. His published collections of music criticism, diaries, and letters were both praised and criticized for sharing intimate, sometimes outlandish, details of his life and the lives of others. But his music criticism was valued and treasured. Composer and writer Ned Roram, he died in 2022 at the age of 99. In a moment, Maurice Ravel puts a violinist through his paces. This is Performance Today from APM.
1: A young cellist discovers a Sibelius work that was buried and unknown for over a century. He brings it to life by pulling out all the double stops. I'm Peter Dugan. That's next time on From the Top.
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0: In the 19th century and beyond, the music of the Roma people colored the entire musical identity of Hungary. Composers all over Europe mined this very rich vein for its vibrant and evocative rhythms and sounds. Maurice Ravel was one of them. He wrote his concert rhapsody, Cigan, in 1924 for violinist Jeli Daranyi, the great-niece of the legendary Hungarian virtuoso Joseph Joachim. Even though she only got the music a couple days before its premiere, she absolutely knocked it out of the park. Huge success. We've got violinist Blake Pouliot

0: to hit that home run today. He says Ravel throws everything possible at the violin.
1: What he's doing is he's showing pretty much every technique you can think of and every form that the violin can play on. You're going to have long, luxurious passages. You're going to have quick left-hand pizzicato, right-hand pizzicato, fast passages, double stops, harmonics, octaves. Everything that you can think of is just conjoined into this monster of a showpiece. And it's really fun.
0: Violinist Blake Pouliot. Here he is at the Aspen Music Festival alongside conductor Matthias Pinscher and the Aspen Chamber Symphony with Maurice Ravel's Tzigane.

violinist Blake Pouliot soloing with the Aspen Chamber Symphony led by Matthias Pinscher at the Aspen Music Festival and School. Music inspired by the melodies and rhythm and flair of the Hungarian Roma people, Maurice Ravel's Cigan. Blake Pouliot was a PT Young Artist in Residence back in 2017, and he played Ravel's Cigan in our studio, with a pianist, by the way, not the full orchestra we just heard. The piano version was actually the original, but the piece was such a smash hit at its premiere that Ravel made the orchestration. Blake Pouliot says the piece just builds and builds and builds and leaves the soloist breathless by the end, and he hopes it leaves the audience breathless too. Ravel's Cigan. 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

0: He was the Chicago Symphony Orchestra's second music director, and an improbable one at that. He rose from the viola section to the podium while avoiding showmanship or flamboyance. He was affable and hard-working and built a distinct orchestral sound. His name was Frederick Stock. On this week's CSO broadcast, we'll salute Frederick Stock by looking back at his industrious 37-year tenure in Chicago. Joined by two Stock experts, we'll explore his eclectic programming in Chicago, which included more than 120 world premieres. We'll hear how Stock triumphed over intolerance during World War I, and how he even embraced alternative venues, once giving a series of concerts at Chicago's Union Stockyards. A portrait of Frederick Stock is ahead on this week's CSO program. I'm Lisa Simeone.
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0: It's not unusual for conductors to jump from orchestra to orchestra as they climb the career ladder. Frederick Stock was different. He served as music director of the Chicago Symphony Orchestra for 37 years, the longest tenure of any conductor in its history. He was born November 11, 1872, the son of a German bandmaster. He studied violin at the Cologne Conservatory and subsequently joined the city's municipal orchestra. In 1895, Theodore Thomas, director of the Chicago Orchestra, was visiting Germany in search of new recruits. Thomas auditioned Stock and immediately hired him as assistant principal viola. 4 years later, Stock was promoted to assistant conductor, and when Thomas died in 1905, he was appointed music director. The local press and some concertgoers were initially skeptical of the 32-year-old Stock, but he stuck by his guns and held the post until his death in 1942. That year, Time magazine wrote, "He handled his orchestra with a gentle, paternal hand, appealed to his players' artistic consciences rather than attempting to dominate them. Under Stock, the Chicago Symphony developed a bouquet all its own. Subtler than that of the hard-driven Eastern symphonies, it was more akin to the Rhine wine that he loved so well." In a bit, we'll examine some of Stock's achievements. But first, let's get a taste of the CSO's very first commercial recording. Made in 1916 for the Columbia Graphophone Company, this is Mendelssohn's Wedding March from A Midsummer Night's Dream. Keep in mind, this is early recording fidelity, but it's a fascinating document all the same. Frederick Stock leads the Chicago Symphony Orchestra.

0: The Wedding March from Mendelssohn's A Midsummer Night's Dream, a 1916 recording by the Chicago Symphony Orchestra, led by second music director Frederick Stock. During Stock's 37-year tenure, he led more than 120 world premieres and 75 U.S. premieres, including new works by Prokofiev, Mahler, Schoenberg, and Holst. At a recent Salon Series panel, Stock's great-granddaughter, Linda Wolf, recalled a letter that he wrote to John and Frances Glessner, who were benefactors of the CSO.
1: In the letter dated September 15, 1920, written from Stock to the Glessners, one of the novelties I brought back from London is called The Planets, composed by Gustav von Holst. Don't be afraid of all those novelties. I shall stick them in programs at places where you won't find them, but they will be there just the same.
0: Stock also championed the music of Florence Price, in 1933 conducting the world premiere of her symphony in E minor. It marked the first large-scale work by a black woman composer ever to be played by a major American orchestra. In 1939, Stock introduced this next work to American audiences, Bartok's Second Piano Concerto, in a performance with pianist Storm Bull. We'll hear a 1977 recording now. Maurizio Pollini is the soloist. Claudio Abbado leads the Chicago Symphony Orchestra. This is the Piano Concerto No. 2 in G major by Bartok.

0: The Piano Concerto No. 2 in G Major by Bartok. Maurizio Pollini was the soloist in a 1977 recording by the Chicago Symphony Orchestra, led by Claudio Abbado. Coming up next, more of our celebration of Frederick Stock, the CSO's second music director. We'll look at his unexpected resignation and his return to the orchestra and hear music by Edward Elgar. That's next. I'm Lisa Simeone.
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0: You're listening to the Chicago Symphony Orchestra program. I'm Lisa Simeone. This week, we're celebrating Frederick Stock, the CSO's second music director. From its founding in 1891, the CSO was primarily a European orchestra. Stock and his predecessor, Theodore Thomas, were German immigrants, and their native language was spoken during rehearsals. But the outbreak of World War I brought a switch to English and pressure to declare one's patriotism. Stock did his part, making his own orchestrations of The Star-Spangled Banner and My Country, Tis of Thee. Both were played on nearly every concert during wartime. But a problem emerged. Stock had neglected to finalize his citizenship papers. His German nationality was a matter of great sensitivity. Frank Villela, the director of the CSO's Rosenthal Archives, explains how the moment came to a dramatic head.
6: With his citizenship status incomplete and the country at war, on August 17, 1918, Stock decided to resign as the Chicago Symphony Orchestra's music director and assert his loyalty to the United States. He wrote, "I do not hesitate to classify myself as American because all who know me are aware that at heart, in thought and in spirit, as well as in action and deed, I am American. Just as willing as any patriot to give my last drop of blood and my last penny for the land of my adoption and of my affections."
0: Frank Villela speaking at a recent Salon Series event. The 1918 episode concluded 7 months later when Stock obtained his final citizenship papers and returned to his job, just as the war had come to an end. Next up is another piece that got its U.S. premiere by Stock and the CSO, Edward Elgar's Violin Concerto. The soloist for that 1911 date was the Chicago-born violinist Albert Spalding. We'll hear a 1981 Deutsche Grammophon recording now featuring Itzhak Perlman as soloist. Daniel Barenboim leads the Chicago Symphony Orchestra in the Violin Concerto in B minor by Elgar.

0: Violin Concerto in B Minor by Elgar. Itzhak Perlman was the soloist with Daniel Barenboim and the Chicago Symphony Orchestra. Still to come, from concert hall to slaughterhouse, we'll look at the CSO's unlikely visit to the Union Stockyards. That's next.
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0: This is the Chicago Symphony Orchestra program. I'm Lisa Simeone. This week, we're saluting Frederick Stock, who was the CSO's longest-serving music director. At the height of the Roaring Twenties, Stock and the CSO performed in what might be called an alternative venue. CSO archivist Frank Villela explains.
4: On November 16, 1925, Frederick Stock and the orchestra inaugurated a series of popular concerts at Chicago's Union Stockyards. Quote, "The International Amphitheater, as many thousands of persons know, is customarily devoted to horse shows, stock shows, contests, exhibitions generally," wrote Edward Moore in the Chicago Tribune. "Last night, its scheme was considerably altered. A stage surmounted by a heavy awning had been erected at the east end for the orchestra, and the arena filled with chairs for the audience. Instead of four-footed animals seeking prizes, it was inhabited by two-footed humans seeking and finding good music."
0: Frank Villela. Also in 1925, Stock led the CSO in its first radio broadcast on WMAQ in Chicago. But we're going to focus next on the previous decade and the American premiere of Alexander Scriabin's Prometheus, the Poem of Fire. This extravagant, sensual tone poem had already gained much notoriety in Europe, and in 1915, it put the CSO at the vanguard of modern music. We'll hear a 1996 recording. Pierre Boulez leads the Chicago Symphony Orchestra. The pianist is Anatole Ugorsky. The Chicago Symphony Chorus is directed by Dwayne Wolfe. This is Prometheus by Scriabin.

Prometheus, the Poem of Fire by Scriabin. Pierre Boulez led the Chicago Symphony Orchestra and Chorus. Anatole Ugorsky was the pianist. Scriabin's work got its U.S. premiere by the CSO in 1915 under the direction of Frederick Stock, who is the focus of this week's program. Stock's legacy as music director endures in countless ways. Chicago's Edison Park neighborhood is home to the Frederick Stock School, and in Los Angeles, you can find his star on the Hollywood Walk of Fame. Stock also left behind a catalog of his own music and some deft arrangements. Here's one of them. Recorded in 1941, this is his transcription for strings of Paganini's Moto Perpetuo.

0: Moto Perpetuo, composed by Paganini and arranged for string orchestra by Frederick Stock, who has been the focus of this week's program. 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Our series engineer is Charlie Post. Vanessa Moss is the executive producer.
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3: A major Texas city has sidelined its bike share program after a fire destroyed part of a recharging facility. An investigation continues, but the incident is turning a spotlight on the safety of those batteries that power everything from e-bikes to scooters to power tools. How risky are they really? And should owners be concerned about that bike plugged in the garage overnight? That story and much more on the next Texas Standard.
4: There's a drug that's deadlier and more economically costly than opioids.
5: $240 billion annually was the cost of alcohol on the U.S. economy. And that is more than all of Americans' medical debt combined.
4: The harms of alcohol and why public health officials don't have a strategy to combat them. That's next time on Think.
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and all things in between. 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

0: This is Jazz Night in America. I'm Christian McBride. Jazz is a music of lineage, traditions passed down from one generation to the next. Sometimes it's also quite literally a family affair. From the Marcellus family to the Batistes, the Claytons to the Adderleys, the Heath brothers, jazz has been shaped by dynasties for generations. One of those patriarchies was led by the great drummer Roy Haynes. Roy was one of my personal heroes, who played on more than 400 recording sessions and played with Charlie Parker, John Coltrane, Sarah Vaughan.
1: Roy Haynes.
0: You get the picture. I was lucky enough to play and record with him a lot, including his 2003 album, Love Letters. But the Haynes legacy continues to live on today, not only from his indelible recordings, but also through his grandson, another drumming force of nature, Marcus Gilmore.

Marcus's own career has shaped the sound of jazz as we hear it today. He came on the scene, drums blazing, as a teenager. He started playing with saxophonist Steve Coleman at just 16. By 19, he was a foundational player in pianist Vijay Iyer's band. From there, Marcus became a core rhythmic figure on some of Chick Corea's later recordings. And with so many of today's finest modern players like saxophonist Chris Potter and trumpeter Ambrose Akinmusiri. His percussion stamp is on some truly unique musical statements, including this Taylor McFerrin track featuring pianist Robert Glasper and bassist Thundercat. Now, Marcus steps out with his own debut recording as a band leader, Journey to the New, live at the Village Vanguard. In this episode, I sit down with my man Marcus to talk about life, this recording, and what he's been up to. Stick with us.

0: Brother Marcus, it is great to see you, my friend.
1: It's great to see you, always.
0: Finally getting to talk to Marcus. Well, it feels like talking to an old family member more than an interview. See, I've known Marcus since he was just a kid. I consciously look at you and be like, he is not 9 years old anymore.
1: You got to keep telling yourself that.
0: That is a grown-ass man. To begin the interview, I had to ask him what it's like carrying that family name and whether he ever feels the weight of it. And it's not just his grandfather. His uncle is a celebrated cornetist too, Graham Haynes. Is there any pressure on you? Because like, we know how it is, you know, like everyone who knew you as a kid is to, you know, oh yeah, it's Roy Haynes' grandson. Yeah, Roy Haynes, Roy Haynes, Roy Haynes, Roy Haynes, Roy Haynes. And I'm sure you can't get away from it. Right? Not that you maybe want to, but like, is there any pressure? Like, what's it like to be the baddest young cat on the scene whose grandfather happens to be one of the baddest cats of all time?
1: I mean, you know, fortunately for me, I never got the pressure from him, and that's all that really matters. Really. Anything outside of that, that's for people to talk about amongst themselves. I have nothing to do with that, really. So, that's not my problem. That's not my problem.
0: Marcus soaked up a lot of his drum influence from his grandfather and beyond.
1: On one hand, you know, I was checking out, obviously, my grandfather and Elvin and Max, you know, Tony Williams, all that stuff, Milford Graves. On another hand, my father was born in the 50s, and so coming up, a lot of his favorite musicians were people like Billy Cobham. Mm-hmm. And, you know, like fusion and all that stuff.
0: You can really hear that fusion influence in Marcus's music, especially on his new record, Journey to the New. Let's spend some time with it. Here's Voltaire, featuring Morgan Guerin on iwi, David Varelas on piano, Emmanuel Michael on guitar, Rashawn Carter on acoustic bass, and Bernice Travis on electric bass.

0: That was drummer Marcus Gilmore and his group with Voltaire, recorded live at the Village Vanguard. Marcus has truly shaped the sound of his own, and he's been putting in the work to make himself sound that way since he was a kid. It's just been so wonderful to watch your evolution through the years, man. You know, we go back a long way. It's one of the most beautiful things to see young drummers coming on the scene who are in their late teens, early 20s, and they're like, Marcus Gilmore is the cat. You got a whole generation of young drummers out there emulating you. How does that make you feel, man?
1: You know, that's cool. It's cool. You know, just doing what I feel like I'm supposed to be doing. And, you know, it's good that people can receive it and get inspired by it. That's always a beautiful thing.
0: His creativity really sets him apart. The inventiveness, the intention behind his playing. So I asked him about his work ethic, what musicians call shedding.
1: I don't have a choice. I mean, these days, there have been different periods of my life where I was shed more in different kinds of ways. Like, when I was younger, I had more time. I just had more time to shed specific kind of things. Now, it's harder to carve the space out to get at the kit and shed. Right. But the reality is, the creativity in me is always way beyond what I feel like I'm able to materialize or what I'm able to like manifest. So I feel like at my best, I'm like creatively in terms of what I'm able to be successful with what I'm actually hearing, I'm like only like 50%. Cause I hear so much more, but it's just like, I just gotta be okay with what I got.
0: You mean you hear more than
1: I hear so much more. I hear so much more.
0: Let's hear a little bit of what Marcus is hearing. This is Interlude 1.

That was drummer Marcus Gilmore and his group with Interlude 1, recorded live from the Village Vanguard in 2024. When we come back, Marcus and I talk about that hallowed stage and play a little game I think you'll enjoy. I'm Christian McBride.

0: 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The estate of Joan B. Kroc, whose bequest serves as an enduring investment in the future of public radio, and seeks to help NPR produce programming that meets the highest standard of public service in journalism and cultural expression. 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
6: Welcome back to Jazz Night in America. I'm Christian McBride. Ah, yes, the Village Vanguard, where every jazz musician worth their salt aims to play. On the walls of this historic nightclub in New York's Greenwich Village are pictures of all the legends who have played and recorded there. John Coltrane made live at the Village Vanguard. So did Bill Evans, Sunday at the Village Vanguard. Also, those infamous Sonny Rollins sessions where he kept changing the rhythm section. Recording at the Vanguard is not only one of the highest achievements for a jazz artist, but it's almost kind of like a rite of passage. I know from experience, that basement is one of the most special places to make music anywhere in the world. And now, drummer Marcus Gilmore becomes part of that lineage. Congratulations on your new recording, Journey to the New, recorded live at the Village Vanguard.
7: Thank you so much.
6: Tell me about that.
7: I've been performing at the Vanguard for some time now with other people, but first time I went in there as a leader actually was in 2022. And it was a last minute thing, actually. Something happened. George Cables was supposed to be there, and he couldn't make it last minute, so they asked me to throw something together. Luckily, I was able to get, you know, a couple people that I'm used to working with, which is a core trio of the ensemble that you hear on the record, which is basically David Bareilles and Rashawn Carter. You know, that was my first time really getting to play at the Vanguard as a leader, but also just six straight nights with, yes, to really work on different music and use that time and space to experiment and stuff.
6: Marcus's first appearance at the Vanguard was such a success, they kept calling him back. For each booking, his sound grew and his band evolved, adding some new members along the way, like multi-instrumentalist Morgan Guerin and guitarist Emmanuel Michael. Let's hear them in action on this record. Here's Cape Stride.

0: That was Marcus Gilmore's Cape Stride, featuring the drummer with Morgan Guerin on iwi, David Varelas on piano, Emmanuel Michael on guitar, and Rashawn Carter on double bass, from his album Journey to the New, recorded live at the Village Vanguard. Since Marcus has now added his own chapter to the Vanguard's history, I hit him with a few rapid-fire questions about that legendary club. Okay, here we go. Number one, most surreal moment you've ever had on that stage?
1: Probably sitting in on my grandfather's drums with his group.
0: Woo! There you go.
1: Let me tell you something. Because you know him, yeah, right? Yeah. It was one of the moments where he was like really going in, like pretty hard. Like he was going in. And then at some point, I was sitting on the couch. He turned around. He was like, get up here. I was like,
0: wow.
1: I was like, me? He was like, you? I was like, now after you done played all the drums, you want me to get up here? I was like, okay, I can't say no.
0: No.
1: I can't do that.
0: Okay, best meal within 3 blocks of the Vanguard.
1: It depends. Like for time, if you're on a time crunch in between sets, for a quick meal that has good protein and has some veggies and stuff, I will go to Taco Mahal. Because it's good in the crunch. Like
0: right,
1: you can get
0: right.
1: it and get... make it in time for the next set.
0: Right, you know, right, right.
1: Get you some lamb protein or salmon or something. Like if you eat meat or fish, you know, you have options. So,
0: all right, here's the last one. First Live at the Vanguard album you remember hearing?
1: Ooh. I would say it must have been one of the Train ones.
0: Right.
1: Because that's like the main one that I still go back to.
0: Yeah.
1: Every now and then I still come back to it at some point. And there's so many days, right?
0: Yes.
1: But before I actually heard the Live at the Vanguard series of Train, I probably just heard that one song that was at the end of the Live at Newport 63.
0: Oh.
1: They put one of the songs right. of Grandpa's from the Vanguard at the end of the version that I had on CD. It had one of the songs that he sat in on. Somehow Elvin didn't make, you know, the story.
0: Right.
1: So one of those songs, I think Chasing the Train might have been
0: right,
1: what it's called.
0: Right.

Ooh, that Train performance with Roy Haynes on drums never gets old. But let's bring it back to Marcus live at the Vanguard. Here's interlude 2.

That was drummer Marcus Gilmore and his group with Interlude 2 from his record Journey to the New, live at the Village Vanguard. When Jazz Night in America returns, more music and more conversation with Marcus. I'm Christian McBride.

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1: You're listening to Jazz Night in America. I'm Christian McBride. Marcus Gilmore's new album titled Journey to the New seems appropriately named. As long as I've known him, he never stops exploring, shedding, and seeking the new. What are you looking the most forward to coming up? I mean, like, do you see yourself spending more time as a band leader or just kind of going with the flow and doing whatever cool projects come across your radar? Or,
2: well, this year I'm doing a lot with Journey to the New, but I do have other things that I've been working on, and I'm still writing a lot of music. I would like to do some more orchestral stuff. I showcased my first orchestral piece that was commissioned right before the pandemic in 2020 in Cape Town, actually, with some members of the Cape Town Philharmonic.
1: What? Say what? What's the piece called?
2: It's called Pulse.

0: Yeah, so it's called Pulse. I do intend to write more orchestral music and maybe perform that piece some more too.
1: So did you have any previous experience in writing for ensembles that large?
0: No, but I just played in them through my studies and performing in orchestral ensembles as a percussionist.
1: Right.
0: And then eventually doing a lot of stuff playing drums with artists that were performing with orchestras, like with Chick.
1: Marcus is referring to the late great piano master Chick Corea. They recorded The Continents together, a sweeping project that blends jazz with orchestral classical ideas.
0: That's the first tour I ever did with him. Yeah.
1: Wow.
0: Back in 2006. And we recorded it later, I think in 2011. I did some gigs with a lot of other people, actually. It kind of kept happening where they were like, I'm going to do something for orchestra. I want Marcus to play drums.
1: Right.
0: Because, you know, you got to be real sensitive. And, yeah. You know, it's just a different world playing with all the strings.
1: Well, man, you got all of that, man. You one of the musicians I think of as a full circle.
0: Oh, thank you.
1: You know, there's not a lot you couldn't trust you to do 100% in any style, in any so-called genre, or any vibe. Marcus Gilmore, you're a Swiss Army knife.
0: Thank you. Appreciate that. Thank you so much.
1: Marcus Gilmore, the drummer who can do anything. We'll wrap by taking that journey to the new with the title track from Marcus's debut album. Here's Journey to the New.

That was Marcus Gilmore's Journey to the New, recorded live at the Village Vanguard. Featuring the drummer with Morgan Guerin on iwi, David Varelas on piano, Emmanuel Michael on guitar, Rashawn Carter on acoustic bass, and Bernice Travis on electric bass.

Jazz Night in America is a production of WBGO Studios and NPR Music. This episode was written and produced by Sarah Gilletti with Trevor Smith. Consulting senior producer Simon Rentner. Mastering by Ron Scalzo. Executive producer Stephen A. Williams. Saraya Muhammad is the executive producer at NPR Music. I'm Christian McBride.

0: 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The estate of Joan B. Kroc, whose bequest serves as an enduring investment in the future of public radio and seeks to help NPR produce programming that meets the highest standard of public service in journalism and cultural expression. And Carnegie Corporation of New York, working to reduce political polarization through philanthropic support for education, democracy, and peace. More at carnegie.org. 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
6: 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Gustav Mahler's mighty Symphony No. 3, an expansive hymn to the primal forces of life.
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You're tuned into Jazz on KTP 88.5 FM. We just heard from Kenny Durham with Falling in Love with Love. That's coming from his 1957 Riverside recording, Jazz Contrast. Kenny Durham on trumpet, Sonny Rollins on tenor, Hank Jones on piano, Oscar Pettiford on bass, and Max Roach on the drums there. Stay tuned. This hour we'll be hearing from Ella Fitzgerald, Dave Brubeck, and Eric Dolphy. But right now we're going to be hearing from Horace Silver. This is coming from his 1960 album Horoscope. The title of this is Me and My Baby. And you're listening to Jazz on KTEP 88.5 FM.

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We just heard from Milt Jackson with Bags Groove. That was coming from a 2001 CD reissue of Wizard of the Vibes, Blue Note recording. Jackson, of course, on the vibes. Luke Donaldson on alto. John Lewis on piano. Percy Heath on bass. And Kenny Clark on the drums there. Before that was Horace Silver with Me and My Baby. Blue Mitchell on trumpet. Junior Cook on tenor. Of course, Horace Silver on piano, Gene Taylor on bass, and Roy Brooks on the drums there. Up next, we're going to hear from Ella Fitzgerald. The title of this one is Sophisticated Lady, and you're listening to Jazz on KTEP 88.5 FM. The-

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We just heard from Charlie Parker with I'm in the Mood for Love. I believe that was a recording from 1949 and is available on a 1995 CD issue of Charlie Parker with Strings, The Master Takes. That's a Verve recording. Before that was Ella Fitzgerald with Sophisticated Lady. That was a 1956 recording. Ben Webster on tenor and Barney Kessel on guitar there. Up next is Sonny Rollins. The title of this one is Blue 7, and you're listening to Jazz on KTEP 88.5 FM.

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We just heard from Sonny Rollins with Blue 7. That's coming from his 1956 recording, Saxophone Colossus. Tommy Flanagan on piano, Doug Watkins on bass, and once again, Max Roach on the drums there. Up next is the Dave Brubeck Quartet. This is coming from their 1961 album, Time Further Out. The title of this one is Bluette on KTEP 88.5 FM.

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We just heard from the Eric Dolphy Quintet from their 1960 album Outward Bound. The title of the track was Glad to Be Unhappy. Freddie Hubbard on trumpet, Jackie Byard on piano, George Tucker on bass, and Roy Haynes on the drums there. Before that was the Dave Brubeck Quartet with Bluette. That was coming from their 1961 album Time Further Out. Up next, we're going to hear from Ornette Coleman. This is coming from his 1960 Atlantic Records recording. This is Our Music. The title of this track is Embraceable You on KTEP 88.5 FM.

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We just heard from Thelonious Monk with April in Paris. That was an alternate take from a 2001 Blue Note reissue of Genius of Modern Music, Volume 1. 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

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We just heard from the Miles Davis Quintet with Hand Jive. That's coming from the 1966 Columbia release Nefertiti. The second great quintet by Miles Davis, Wayne Shorter, Herbie Hancock, Ron Carter, and Tony Williams. Stay tuned. This hour we'll be hearing from Thelonious Monk, Rahsaan Roland Kirk, Andrew Hill, and Ornette Coleman. But right now we're going to hear from the Prince Lachey Ensemble. This is coming from 1966. The title of this one is Out of Nowhere on KTEP 88.5 FM.

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We just heard from Max Roach with Jody's Cha-Cha. That's coming from his 1958 Riverside release, Deeds Not Words. Booker Little on trumpet, Ray Draper on the tuba, George Coleman on tenor, and Art Davis on the bass there. Before that was the Prince Lachey Ensemble with Out of Nowhere. That was coming from a 1966 release titled Insight, recently reissued in 2009 on CD. Up next, we're going to hear from John Coltrane. The title of this one is I Want to Talk About You on KTEP 88.5 FM.

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We just heard from John Coltrane with I Want to Talk About You. That was recorded live back in November of 1963 at Birdland, later released in 1964 on Impulse Records. McCoy Tyner, Jimmy Garrison, and Elvin Jones on that track. Up next is Thelonious Monk. This is coming from 1957. The title of this one is Locomotive on KTEP 88.5 FM.

You tuned into Jazz on KTP 88.5 FM. We just heard from Rahsaan Roland Kirk with Blues for Alice, an alternate take of the Charlie Parker tune that's coming off of his 1961 album We Free Kings off of MRC Records. Before that was Thelonious Monk with Locomotive. That's coming from the 1957 prestige release Monk. Up next, we're going to hear from Andrew Hill. This is coming from 1964. The title of this one is Refuge on KTEP 88.5 FM.

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We just heard from Andrew Hill with Refuge. That's coming from his 1964 Blue Note release, Point of Departure. Kenny Durham, Eric Dolphy, Joe Henderson, Richard Davis, and Anthony Williams all on that track. We're going to end this hour with Ornette Coleman. This is coming from 1966. The title of this one is The Empty Foxhole on KTEP 88.5 FM.

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We just heard from Ornette Coleman with the title track to his 1966 Blue Note release, The Empty Foxhole. Charlie Hayden on bass and Donardo Coleman on the drums there. 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

Monty Alexander from his recording D-Day, River of Peace, with Luke Selleck bass, Jason Brown drums. Thank you for joining me. So happy to be here with you. Great music in store just for you, so please stay with me. You're with D. Alexander. This is Jazz.

Chicago's own Eric Hochberg on bass, with Larry Gray cello, Steve Million piano, Michael Rayner on drums, and Mark Feldman on violin. From the recording String Thing, we heard his composition, Taliaville. Right before that, we heard from Mr. Wynton Marsalis and his quartet from his recording, The Magic Hour, with the beautiful voice of Diane Reeves, Feeling of Jazz. Let's continue with drummer extraordinaire Mr. Yoran Israel from his recording New Dreams. Gonna take a listen to the composition Morning Song.

Black to the Future from Sons of Kemet. And we heard the composition To Never Forget the Source. And you've heard it right here with me, D. Alexander. And this is jazz.

blue if I had you, if I had you by my side, baby.

I could be the queen, yes, the queen uncrowned. I'd be humble or poor, rich or renowned. There is nothing I couldn't do.

What a voice. Dinah Washington, and we're celebrating her centennial. She would have been 100 years old in 2024. From first issue, The Dinah Washington Story, the original recordings, a 2-CD compilation. If you don't have this in your collection, you owe it to yourself on the Mercury label. Her rendition of If I Had You, sung like no one else can, Miss Dinah Washington. Thank you so much for joining me during this hour. I've had a great time sharing this music with you. If you have any comments, please, questions, email us at jazznetwork@wfmt.com. Look forward to hearing from you. Until we are together again, take care. You with D. Alexander, this is Jazz.

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Doug Kern from his recording The Free For All with the West Coast Organ Band. And that was Little B's poem. I don't know if you recall from his earlier days when he had the recording Infant Eyes, he also recorded Little B's poem with the beautiful vocals of Miss Jean Kern. This updated version is also phenomenal, along with a little help from Howard Wiley on tenor, Dr. Tia Dross Avery on tenor as well, and Desron Claiborne on drums. And you've heard this music right here with me, D. Alexander. This is Jazz.

a classic from John Coltrane, featuring the vocals of Mr. Johnny Hartman, Lush Life. Before that, we heard from drummer Mr. Jerome Jennings from his recording Solidarity, doing a great job on Woody Shaw's Three Muses. Coming up next is the Chicago Soul Jazz Collective from their recording Solophone. Let's take a listen to Lotus Flower.

Tammuz Nassim from her recording, Capturing Clouds. Beautiful rendition of Here Comes the Sun. You've heard it right here with me, Dee Alexander. And this

pianist, vocalist, producer, arranger, Mr. Jean-Baptiste, from his recording Hollywood Africans with St. James Infirmary Blues. And before that, we heard from Jason Adeshewitz, Sunrooms, from the recording Spacer. We heard one of his compositions, Run Fly. Jason Adeshewitz on vibes, Nate McBride on bass, Mike Reed on drums. Coming up, Allison Miller on drums, Carmen Stoff on piano, from their recording Science Fair. Let's take a listen to What?

Lionel Hampton on Vibes and Friends. Beautiful rendition of the Gershwin classic, The Man I Love. You've heard it right here with me, Dee Alexander.

Dave Brubeck and the Quartet from December of 1963, December 3rd to be exact, in Amsterdam, with, of course, Take the A-Train. Dave on piano, Paul Desmond alto sax, Eugene Wright on bass, and Joe Morello on drums. From an album called Brubeck in Amsterdam, and we took it from a CD compilation that came out in the 1980s called the Dave Brubeck Quartet and the Great Concerts. Not only Amsterdam, but also Copenhagen, Denmark, and New York City, of course. Hello there. Welcome. You're listening to the great American music we call jazz. Dave Schwann with you, and we are delighted to have you aboard. We hope things are going well for you and yours, and as always, we hope the music makes things even better. Cyrus Chestnut is up next on piano. From his recording, there's a sweet, sweet spirit and a sweet version of Nardis by Miles Davis.

Cyrus Chestnut with Nardis, the great tune by Miles Davis. This comes from a very good recording called There's a Sweet, Sweet Spirit with Cyrus on piano, Buster Williams on bass, Lenny White on drums, and vibraphonist Steve Nelson shows up on three cuts here on There's a Sweet, Sweet Spirit, including two things by Bobby Hutcherson, paying tribute to the great vibraphonist there. Little B's poem is on here, and also The Littlest One of All. Great stuff here from Cyrus Chestnut and friends on There's a Sweet, Sweet Spirit. You're listening to Jazz with Dave Schwann, and let's hear from Miles.

the second great quintet of Miles Davis. From the mid-1960s, with the Eddie Harris classic, Freedom Jazz Dance. That is coming from the album Miles Smiles. And, of course, that second great quintet has Miles on trumpet, Wayne Shorter on tenor, Herbie Hancock, the pianist, Ron Carter on bass, and Tony Williams on drums. You're listening to Jazz with Dave Schwann, and for a change of pace, we'll slow things down a bit with the music of Billy Strayhorn, played by the great Joe Henderson.

0: That's Joe Henderson on tenor sax and Christian McBride on bass from the album Lush Life, the music of Billy Strayhorn, and a tune that was written in collaboration with Duke Ellington. Who else? Billy Strayhorn and Duke Ellington working together on a tune there called Isfahan. And you're listening to Jazz with Dave Schwann. Our thanks for doing so, and please stay with us for a lot of great music ahead. Here's Mose Allison.
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1: Mose Allison with Hey Good Lookin' from an early 1960s album called V8 Ford Blues, with Mose on piano, singing of course, Aaron Bell on bass, and Ossie Johnson on drums. Mose Allison. We have a trio up next featuring organ, guitar, and drums. The organist is Akiko Tsuruga. She's playing the Hammond B3. Graham Dechter is on guitar. Jeff Hamilton on drums. This was recorded in San Pedro, California in 2017. And here is the title cut from that CD. So cute, so bad.

a live recording at San Pedro, California, the club called Alvis Showroom in January of 2017. Akiko Tsuruga, the title cut to her CD, So Cute, So Bad. Yes, indeed. Akiko on the Hammond B3 organ, Jeff Hamilton on drums, and Graham Dechter on guitar. We have Graham Dechter and Jeff Hamilton in this next cut, along with Tamir Hendelman on piano and John Clayton on bass. This is from a recording called Major Influence from Graham Dechter and a tune called Reference.

Reference, the name of the tune from guitarist Graham Dechter, coming from his recording Major Influence. He's got some great people with him here. Tamir Handelman on piano, John Clayton on bass, and Jeff Hamilton on drums. And you're listening to Jazz with Dave Schwann, taking things down quite a bit from Bill Charlap's beautiful recording called Street of Dreams. And I'll know.

beautiful playing that's tough to beat. Bill Charlap and his trio with Frank Lesser's tune, I'll Know. That comes from their recording Street of Dreams. Bill on piano, Peter Washington, the bassist, Kenny Washington on drums. You're listening to Jazz with Dave Schwann and picking up the pace once again with the legendary Frank Wess, who did so much great work with the Count Basie Orchestra and also with the New York Jazz Quartet in the 1970s. Here's something from his CD called Trying to Make My Blues Turn Green, his tune called Short Circuit.

Short Circuit from the great Frank Wes from his album Trying to Make My Blues Turn Green. Frank and Scott Robinson on saxes, two trumpet players, Cecil Bridgewater and Greg Gispert, Steve Turay on trombone, Richard Wyans on piano with Lynn Seaton on bass, and Gregory Hutchinson on drums. Quite the lineup there. We thank you so much for joining us this hour and hope you enjoyed all the great American music we call jazz. Dave Schwann finishing up with saxophonist Marcus Howell and the title cut to his CD, Get Right.

0: the finest in jazz, past and present, old and new, classic, a bit of the exotic, hidden gems, and just great timeless music. 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

There is a tune by the saxophonist Harold Land. It's called Delirium, and played there very well by the Kyle Ash Organ Trio. Kyle is on guitar, Pete Benson on the Hammond organ, and George Flutis on drums. That comes from their CD called Five Down Blues. We're going to hear something from Harold Land himself, recorded way back in the 1960s in just a second. Hello there and welcome. You're listening to Jazz. My name is Dave Schwann. It's a pleasure to have you with us, and thank you for your support of the great American music we call jazz. Up next, the saxophonist Harold Land recorded at a club called the Penthouse in Seattle in 1964. Here's his tune called Tripplin' the Groove.

That goes back to 1964 at a club called the Penthouse in Seattle. Harold Land on tenor. The name of the album is called Westward Bound. A number of three different concerts, actually, that Harold did at the Penthouse. That from 1964. Others here from 1962 and 1965. We heard Harold's tune called Triple in the Groove, and he was joined by Hampton Hawes on piano there, Monk Montgomery on bass, brother of Wes Montgomery, by the way, and Mel Lee on drums. You're listening to Jazz with Dave Schwann and Larry Coryell.

Larry Coryell with Alone Together. A trio here with Larry on guitar, Santi DiBriano on bass, and Yaron Israel on drums. That's from Larry's CD called Monk, Train, Miles, and Me. And you are listening to Jazz with Dave Schwann and Chet Baker.

It never entered my mind. One of the classic Rodgers and Hart tunes done for so many years by great jazz artists. There's one of them, Chet Baker. It's from his 1959 album, simply called Chet. It's also on a compilation on the Riverside label called The Best of Chet Baker. It Never Entered My Mind with Chet on trumpet. That was Kenny Burrell on guitar, Paul Chambers on bass, and Connie Kay on drums. You are listening to Jazz with Dave Schwann. Yes, sir, and we thank you so much for joining us. And please stay with us for a lot of great music ahead.

Carlos Barbosa Lima from Music of the Americas and the Playful Squirrels. We have alto saxophonist Jordan Van Hemmert up now from his recording called Deep in the Soil. He is joined by some first-class people here. Terrell Stafford on trumpet, Michael Deese trombone, Helen Sung on piano, Rodney Whitaker is the bassist, and Lewis Nash on drums. With the opening cut from this CD, it's called Call to Order.

call to order. Yes, indeed. A sextet there, calling things to order, led by alto saxophonist Jordan Van Hemmert from his recording Deep in the Soil, along with Jordan on alto, Terrell Stafford, trumpet, Michael Deese, trombone, Helen Sung, piano, Rodney Whitaker on bass, and Louis Nash on drums. They do get it done. You're listening to Jazz with Dave Schwann, and up next, a big band called the Strad Band, led by pianist and composer and arranger Jeff Stradling, the Strad Band. This is a very nice arrangement of the classic tune, made famous, of course, by Ahmad Jamal, Poinciana.

Jeff Stradling and the Strad Band with Poinciana. That was Jeff's arrangement of Poinciana. Comes from their recording called Nimble Digits. We heard soloing Tom Lure on alto, Stan Martin on trumpet, and Jeff Stradling on piano. Also a very fine arrangement by Jeff of Poinciana. You're listening to Jazz with Dave Juan, staying in the Latin groove with Antonio Adolfo.

Estrada do Sol, The Road to the Sun, Antonio Carlos Jobim's music. And that comes from a CD called Jobim Forever from pianist and arranger Antonio Adolfo. We heard Antonio soloing on piano, also on flute, Jesse Sadock, and on guitar, Lula Galvao. You're listening to Jazz with Dave Schwann. Thanks so much for joining us and for your support of this great music. Here's something straight ahead from trumpeter John Bailey. It's called Various Nefarious.

From the CD Time Bandits, trumpeter John Bailey with Various Nefarious, along with John George Cables piano, Scott Colley bass, Victor Lewis on drums. We thank you so much for joining us this hour and hope you enjoyed all the great American music we call jazz. Dave Schwann finishing up with saxophonist Diego Rivera and the title cut to his CD, Connections.

0: could easily become political fodder.
1: Okay, really briefly, can we talk about the soccer? Does Iran have a shot?
0: Well, you know, they're ranked number 20 in the world, so realistically, they don't have much of a chance. They'll advance beyond the group stage. But you know what? If this team does win, everyone here told me they would receive them with a big party.
1: All right, that is NPR's Ada Peralta reporting from Tijuana. Ada, thank you.
0: Thank you, Michelle.

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6: 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He brings it to life by pulling out all the double stops. I'm Peter Dugan. 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
8: 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It's 5:51. Coming up, NPR's Steve Inskeep speaks with tech journalist Karen Howe about the Pope's recent warnings that AI companies represent a new form of colonialism.

0: This is Morning Edition from NPR News. I'm Michelle Martin.
1: I'm Leila Fadel.
2: And I'm Steve Inskeep. We are following up on a word Pope Leo used about artificial intelligence. His recent statement on AI warned of it becoming a new form of colonialism. That word brings to mind empires of centuries past that took land and resources. In this case, it's companies exploiting people's data and other things. In talking of colonialism, Leo appears to have picked up on tech writers who have used that term for almost a decade. One of them is Karen Howe. Her book, Empire of AI, says that some tech researchers talk of their mission in religious terms.
3: They say that they are trying to bring progress and modernity. They're trying to benefit all of humanity. And essentially, if you allow them to do this, they will bring humanity to this kind of utopic state where cancer is cured, climate change is no more, poverty is no more. Essentially, what they're describing is a heaven. And they say if they don't do it, then the bad guys will, and humanity will descend into hell. And of course, religion was a deeply integral part of the expansion of empires of old, which is part of the reason why it is so fascinating that Pope Leo XIV, as someone who is at the top of one of the religions of old, is putting out a document that's meant to encounter the religions of the new world.
2: Some people are going to hear this and think it is just an intellectual exercise. If you see certain things today as colonialism, it's easy to just plug tech firms into that existing framework.
3: It's not intellectual. People are literally feeling the dispossession. We are seeing this most prominently with data center protests all across the country. And when I speak with communities that are pushing back against these facilities, it's not a new form of NIMBYism. They aren't just pushing back because they don't want to host a large facility. They're pushing back because this facility, yes, it hikes up their utility prices. It could contaminate their soil and their water and their air. But more importantly, it also represents this physical manifestation of something deeply corrosive happening in American society right now, which is that we are about to mint the world's first trillionaire while there is a massive affordability crisis where the average American cannot actually put food on the table for their kids.

0: I am author of The Tao of Thomas Aquinas. 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
7: Moving up on 651, it's 77 degrees. Well, will you look at that? Isolated showers and thunderstorms after 4 p.m. today. Sunny and hot with a high near 102 degrees. Those isolated showers and thunderstorms could happen before 9 p.m. today. Otherwise, it's going to be mostly clear, down to 78. Not seeing any issues in traffic at the moment. All clear on I-10, east and westbound. Loop 375 and the Patriot Freeway. Marketplace Morning Report coming up next.

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1: 7:19 on KTEP. A bit of a backup in traffic on I-10 East near the 54 interchange heading northbound. That's the 54 interchange, I-10 East. It'll be happening all this week. Should be clearing up fairly soon. It's 76 degrees, a few clouds, and there is that chance of isolated showers and thunderstorms after 4 p.m. and before 9 p.m. However, today's high is going to be 102, so sunny and hot, and then clearing up later on this evening with a low near 78.

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3: Every once in a great while, when things start falling into place, when forces line up according to plan, you might be forgiven for thinking that greater powers are at play.

The International Museum of Art invites you to experience Portrait of a Woman Artist and Artisan, a gallery honoring early women artists of El Paso by exhibiting their artistic output from the late 1800s through the mid-1900s, now on view through July 31st. 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This exhibition honors Chinese, Korean, Filipino, Japanese, and Vietnamese communities whose stories shaped the borderlands from the 1880s through the 1980s. Additional information on the KTEP community calendar.

0: something that towns across America have to reckon with as rising health care costs and policies at the federal level put the squeeze on health care.
1: My name is Amy Prescott, and you're at our bakery. It's called Half Baked.
0: Just across the street from the Thomasville Sports Hall of Fame. She and one of her daughters opened the bakery a year ago. Prescott remembers well when the local hospital opened back in 2020. At the time, she was director of the local Chamber of Commerce.
1: It was a huge effect on getting more businesses in here as far as larger industries and stuff like that, because that's one thing that they look for. Like, if we have an incident, where's the closest place to take someone?
0: When we visited, another one of Prescott's daughters was about a week away from having a baby, so their family was keenly feeling the effect of that hospital's closure in 2024. Now, for her prenatal care, it's a journey.
1: We were at the doctor yesterday in Mobile, so making sure we weren't ready to deliver a baby, and she has to travel weekly down to Mobile.
2: That's also like half a day out of your work day.
1: Yes.
2: When you have to do that.
1: So if you don't have somebody to run your business while you're gone, and you have to run to the doctor, you just have to close the doors.
0: Angie Newsom also stopped by the bakery. She owns and operates the local radio station.
3: It's WJDB. It's on the south end of town, 95.5.
0: Newsom is also the coordinator for the town museum at the library, less than a block away.
3: My dad called me one Saturday night, right after the Alabama-Texas game, and I could hear my mother screaming. We take her to the Thomasville Hospital. The doctor came back in after the MRI and said, "I've called for the helicopter. Your mother has a tumor on her spinal cord. And now we have to travel to Birmingham every 3 or 4 months to see her cancer doctors."
2: So, I mean, this is what I've been hearing from lots of folks, is that now you just have to basically take an entire day off of work.
3: Absolutely, absolutely. We all want to be independent, and nobody wants to just worry someone to death asking them, "Oh, I need you to take me to the doctor," knowing that it's a day's wages that are lost.
0: In our next stories, we'll dig into the federal policies that are a part of what's causing trouble for healthcare in rural America, as well as some possible solutions. Our coverage is accumulating at marketplace.org. I'm Kimberly Adams with the Marketplace Morning Report. 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
4: Stay tuned. Texas Standard is coming up next, and Areli will be staying with you. Sam took off a little bit earlier today. Areli, good morning to you.
5: Good morning, Paul.
4: So you've been driving by yourself. You've recently started driving. How do you like driving in El Paso?
5: It's been very interesting, kind of scary, but then you get into the I-10 and everything flows.
4: Speaking about I-10, Dr. Ed just called us, and he's starting to see a backup on I-10 west around Brown. There's some sort of closure on Mesa and Missouri. So if you're heading I-10 westbound around, the backup is all the way to Brown, is what he said. And you just missed it, right?
5: Yes. So please drive with caution as the congestion continues.
4: Texas Standard up next. This is KTEP El Paso, public media broadcasting from the University of Texas at El Paso. It's 9 o'clock.
6: Can the man appointed by the state to help Houston ISD provide a roadmap for other struggling districts? Details on today's Texas Standard.
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6: I'm Angela Cocherga in El Paso. Also ahead, we'll have the latest on the plan to stop the screw worm from spreading as more cases appear in South Texas. Plus, fire safety concerns about the batteries powering e-bikes. And Texas is likely to become the world's largest hub for data centers. That has residents across the state concerned, including those in suburban areas. Plus, go Spurs, go! The team recovered from 2 losses to claim victory over the Knicks in New York. We'll have all the details and much more on today's Texas Standard.
8: Live from NPR News in Washington, I'm Corva Coleman. There are primary elections in 4 states today: Maine, Nevada, North Dakota, and South Carolina. In Nevada, the gubernatorial primary has drawn national attention. Democrats who are running for the nomination include Nevada State Attorney General Aaron Ford and Washoe County Commissioner Alexis Hill. On the Republican side, incumbent Governor Joe Lombardo is facing 6 GOP challengers. NPR's Sage Miller says Democrats want to take on Lombardo, who has been endorsed by President Trump.
9: Democrats believe they have a shot at winning the office. That's because Trump is pretty unpopular in Nevada at the moment. Tourism is down in a state that really relies on it. Gas is expensive. The war in Iran is unpopular. His immigration and tariff policies aren't boding well. And all of that is making it harder for Republican Nevada Governor Joe Lombardo to keep his job in November.
8: NPR's Sage Miller reporting. Russia's government is acknowledging that weeks of Ukrainian drone attacks are behind recent shortages of gasoline in parts of the country. From Moscow, NPR's Charles Maines has details.
10: Russia's energy ministry said an uptick in enemy aerial attacks was to blame for gas shortages in several regions of southern Russia. That includes the Crimean Peninsula, which Russia illegally seized from Ukraine in 2014, where long lines outside gas stations amid strict fuel rationing have become the new normal. Ukraine says its strikes on Russian energy infrastructure are aimed at limiting the Kremlin's windfall from surging global energy prices amid conflicts in the Middle East. Their impact has seen a reduction of Russia's oil export capacity by up to 40%, according to some estimates, even as Russian President Vladimir Putin has insisted the attacks have had minimal negative impact on Russia's larger economy. Charles Maines, NPR News, Moscow.
8: The World Health Organization says more than 100 confirmed Ebola deaths have been reported in Democratic Republic of the Congo. The United States is trying to set up a quarantine facility in Kenya to treat Americans who may have the disease. Michael Koloki reports protesters against the facility are demonstrating in Kenya.
11: Protesters in the central Kenyan town of Nanyuki shouted slogans calling on authorities to block a planned U.S. Ebola quarantine facility at a nearby military base. Business was disrupted as police engaged demonstrators in running battles. Last month, the White House said that the U.S. was setting up a facility in Kenya where Americans who had been exposed to Ebola would be quarantined. A Kenyan court later temporarily blocked those plans. Meanwhile, authorities in the Democratic Republic of Congo say the presence of armed groups is hampering efforts to assist communities affected by the Ebola outbreak. For NPR News, I'm Michael Koloki in Nairobi.
8: The Pentagon says a U.S. military helicopter went down near the Strait of Hormuz yesterday. 2 crew members aboard were safely rescued. This is NPR. An earthquake with a magnitude of 6.1 struck off the northern coast of Cuba yesterday. It was so powerful that people in wide parts of Florida felt the shaking. Some buildings were evacuated in Miami-Dade County as a precaution, but no damage or injuries were reported. The U.S. Geological Survey says this is the strongest earthquake measured by modern instruments in this region since 1950. A college football player who admitted to sports gambling will be allowed to keep playing, at least for now. In a ruling that has stunned college sports, a Texas judge has blocked a decision by the NCAA to revoke Texas Tech star Brendan Sorsby eligibility. NPR's Kristen Wright reports.
12: A Texas judge restored Sorsby's NCAA eligibility and said the Texas Tech quarterback would suffer irreparable harm if he didn't get to play college football anymore. Sorsby's attorneys have argued the NCAA ban is discrimination. Sorsby says his gambling is an addiction. He entered a treatment program and was diagnosed with a gambling disorder. The transfer to Texas Tech acknowledged betting thousands of dollars, including on his own team when he played for Indiana University. The NCAA said in a statement on X, the court's decision undermines and corrupts the integrity of sports, and that it is committed to supporting student-athlete mental health. The Athletic reports the NCAA has filed a notice of appeal. Kristen Wright, NPR News.
8: Game 4 is tonight in Las Vegas in the Stanley Cup Final. The Vegas Golden Knights lead the Carolina Hurricanes 2-1 in the Men's Pro Hockey Championship. I'm Corva Coleman, NPR News in Washington.
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6: No matter where you are, it's Texas Standard Time on this Tuesday, June 9, 2026. I'm Angela Cocherga, and so glad you can join us. If you're a Spurs fan like I am, you're basking in the glow of the team's narrow 115-111 victory over the Knicks in the NBA Finals. Before a packed crowd in New York last night, the young players proved they could recover from losing two games at home in San Antonio. The final free throws from Stefan Tasso with 6.8 seconds remaining sealed the deal. The game was also a test for Victor Wembanyama, who overcame big mistakes in the previous game to help lead his team to a crucial win. David Brown will have a lot more about last night's victory and a look ahead to Game 4 a little later in our program. Wemby has quickly become the standard bearer for the Spurs, and I'd argue soon the entire NBA. And as a big Spurs fan, I'm going to make a connection to our top story. The need for a standard bearer for struggling school districts in Texas has never been greater. And some think they found one in the man helping Houston ISD. It's been 3 years since the state appointed Superintendent Mike Miles to lead the largest school district in the state. Since then, the district has implemented several controversial reforms in the name of improving student outcomes at failing campuses. The changes include prescribed lesson plans, strict classroom management, and frequent assessments. So can some of the standards set by Mike Miles in Houston be duplicated at other declining school districts in Texas? Here to tell us more is Nusaiba Misan, who has been reporting on this issue for the Houston Chronicle. Nusaiba, welcome back to the Texas Standard.
14: Thanks for having me.
6: Well, let's start with which of Miles' reforms are spreading beyond Houston and how many districts are we talking about?
14: Yeah, so elements of the reforms that are playing out at Houston ISD are likely to be implemented or are being implemented in at least 12 other districts, either through district hires or appointments of former HIC officials, or through what's called turnaround partnerships.
6: So what is a turnaround partnership?
14: Under 2017 state law in Texas, a school district can partner with an outside organization, such as a nonprofit, a charter management organization, another higher education academic institution, to outsource its daily operations to that organization. And so that comes in the form of a contract for a certain number of years and to meet certain accountability standards during those years.
6: So do the districts that plan to take up these reform policies have anything in common with each other?
14: Yeah, so all of these districts have schools that are lowly rated in the state's A through F accountability rating system. And so they're seeking to improve their schools and receive higher ratings in the state's grading system.
6: So let's zoom in on Fort Worth ISD, which was recently taken over by the state. It's putting F-rated and some D-rated schools into a structured teaching model called Elevate. You just mentioned that. So tell us about this approach. It resembles the new education system Miles introduced to HISD. What does this program entail?
14: Yes, so the program is focused in on Fort Worth's F-rated and certain D-rated schools. Through this structured model, that includes putting more staff members into classrooms and to have a instructional model that's similar to HISD where they teach through a lesson. And then for certain students who, need additional instruction, they'll have a reteach. And the model is being spearheaded by a former HISD official who was hired to be Fort Worth's deputy superintendent.
6: Well, several districts plan to partner with Third Future Schools, that's the charter school network Miles founded. What's the potential impact of these partnerships on the districts in question?
14: So under these reforms, HISD has seen increases in school ratings and no F-rated schools. These reforms could help other districts increase school ratings. There are some drawbacks that Houston community members have pointed to, such as high teacher turnover, as part of these reforms that have implemented in HISD.
6: Anything else that people have pointed out as concerning?
14: And some community members have also pointed to the prescribed lessons as too rigid for students and teachers.
6: So, well, what's on the horizon for Houston ISD in the new year? I know there are more changes yet to come.
14: Yeah, so Houston ISD appears to be trying to stay the course for the reforms that it has already set out, but it is also rolling out some new programs as well. For example, it's rolling out what it's calling a KinderBridge program to improve reading for the district's youngest students post-kindergarten before first grade. It is also rolling out schools that focus on experiential, what they're calling experiential learning, hands-on experiences for schools as preparation for a what they're calling, what the district is calling a world that is ubiquitous with AI.
6: Well, finally, let's just drill down a little. This Superintendent Miles is being touted as someone who has set up some strong standards. We've got these other struggling districts. How far, looking ahead, what are you watching for? How far could this spread to other districts that are clearly having trouble as well, whether they're being overseen by the state or not?
14: We're watching for whether other school districts will adopt HISD reforms. Under state law, a district must meet certain standards in order to maintain its democratically elected board and local control. And so districts might turn to what's called turnaround partnerships in order to improve its school ratings.
6: We've been speaking to Nusaybah Mizan, who reports on education for the Houston Chronicle. Nusaybah, thank you so much.
14: Thanks for having me.
6: Soccer fans from across the world are coming to North Texas this month for the FIFA World Cup. And local health leaders have been preparing for the influx of people for about a year and a half. KERA's Abigail Ruman reports hospital and public health officials say what they're doing hasn't changed much, but how they're doing it has.
15: North Texas is used to big events like the State Fair or concerts. Local health leaders say the main difference with preparing for the World Cup is the scale. Courtney Edwards directs a team at Parkland Hospital that provides support and guidance for emergency medical services. Her team tends to focus on natural disasters and other emergencies that are more common.
16: Now we've just added a large sporting event to that.
15: Hospital leadership has been working to ensure additional staff are available, preparing the language translation service provider for higher demand, and adding more than 50 beds. At the same time, doctors and departments have been getting ready for health issues they already expect to encounter, including heat-related injuries, like severe sunburns or dehydration. Edwards says the planning process allowed Parkland to stress the plans it already has in place.
16: How things change a little bit is that integration with our partners, understanding their processes.
15: Parkland is a World Cup designated facility, meaning it will receive the patients if there's a mass casualty event or something that requires trauma level care on the east side of the Metroplex during the tournament. That also meant participating in monthly meetings with emergency response partners. One of those partners is Texas Health Resources, one of the largest healthcare systems in the region with 29 hospitals. It also has a hospital that's a designated facility in Fort Worth. Becky Tucker is a senior vice president for the system. Its preparation was similar to Parkland's, including ensuring enough staff are available and understand the various emergency plans. Tucker says the 33 Texas Health Urgent Care Centers are also part of the system's World Cup plan.
17: We have taken an approach to ensure that our entire community within Texas Health is prepared.
15: But hospitals and emergency medical providers aren't the only part of North Texas's healthcare infrastructure that have been preparing for over a year.
18: We always say some weird infectious disease is only a plane ride away or something.
15: Dr. Philip Wong is the public health director for Dallas County.
18: Being able to be prepared for those things in such a large scale is probably the biggest challenge.
15: Dallas County Health and Human Services is testing for a wider range of diseases in both wastewater and mosquito traps. It is also responsible for contact tracing, disease prevention, education, and outreach, which can be complicated by the World Cup. Wong says public health officials have to share information in a wider range of languages and quickly identify infectious disease concerns, since fans may be traveling in from other countries and quickly going to another city in the U.S. But the department hasn't gotten additional funding, according to Wong.
18: There's a broad spectrum of things that could happen and impact us that we have to be prepared for all of these things simultaneously and at enhanced levels, but without really additional resources.
15: Despite the lack of support, Wong says the World Cup is a great opportunity for the region that took a lot of work from a lot of people. Courtney Edwards with Parkland says that work may benefit North Texas beyond the tournament.
16: Hopefully, you know, the plans that we are putting into place aren't just for this event, that it is going to create lasting and sustainable change for our regional's response to big events.
15: I'm Abigail Ruman in Dallas.
6: Wells Dunbar, our audience engagement editor, joins us now. 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
19: Hi, Angela. 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Fuel prices and whether they're making folks rethink their summer travel plans, the talk of Texas as a fragile ceasefire holds between Iran and the U.S. Recent polling from the Texas Top Politics Project found 61% of Texans are very concerned about gas prices. So whether you're rethinking that road trip, staying closer to home, or just watching the numbers at the pump, we want to hear from you. Are rising fuel costs changing your summer plans? 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We would love to share it on air later this week. Paige Hellman tells us that the prices have made her buy a hybrid. She said, I would have bought all electric, but most of the charging stations I used to see are gone. She says, I'm sick of worrying about gas prices, and this pointless war was the last straw. Just one reaction we're seeing about this topic, and there is plenty to explore, whether we're talking about how you get around or airplane travel. Regardless, we want to hear your thoughts. 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We want to share it with the audience out there, Angela.
6: Yeah, so weigh in. Thank you so much, Wells. There's much more Texas Standard ahead, including the latest local community questioning the rapid expansion of data centers. Plus, thinking of getting an e-bike or have one now, what you need to know about the batteries powering the bikes. All that and more when the Standard continues.
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5: You're listening to the Texas Standard on KTEP. As for the traffic, the Texas Department of Transportation will be working on guardrail repairs from 9 a.m. to 4 p.m. today on I-10 heading westbound between Dallas and Kansas. The right lane will be closed until 4 p.m. today. Please drive with caution as the congestion continues. 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We're currently at 86 degrees and it's 9:20 in the morning. 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
6: This is the Texas Standard. I'm Angela Cocherga. Federal officials have confirmed 3 new cases of the New World screwworm in Texas cattle. That brings the state's total to 5 in less than a week. The parasite was eradicated from the U.S. decades ago, but now scientists and ranchers are racing to contain it. Texas Public Radio's Brian Kirkpatrick has more.
21: Agriculture Secretary Brooke Rollins visited a USDA livestock insect lab in Kerrville, about 65 miles from San Antonio, on Monday. She says Texas is entering what she called a new phase in the battle against screwworm.
22: We're just at the beginning of this now new phase of the battle with it on our side of the border, but we will be watching very, very closely.
21: The latest detections involve a calf, a goat, and a dog found in different parts of Texas. New World screwworm is a flesh-eating parasite whose larvae feed on living tissue. Texas is home to the nation's largest cattle industry, making the outbreak a major concern for ranchers and agricultural officials. Rollins stressed that the outbreak does not pose a food safety risk. To prevent the pest from spreading, federal and state agencies have established quarantine zones and will start releasing sterile flies this week. These flies mate with wild screwworms but produce no offspring, helping suppress the population. But it will take a while. Currently, all sterile flies are imported.
22: Our goal is to have enough sterile flies deployed and out into Texas and wherever else this happens to be before the next summer season pops up.
21: San Antonio rancher and Texas A&M regent John Bellinger, whom President Trump recently appointed as a senior advisor on screwworm preparedness, says expanding sterile fly production will be crucial.
1: There's a lot of research going on. We hope it works. We hope we can come up with something. But the obvious is we need more sterile flies.
21: Michael Schmoyer, Associate Administrator of the USDA's Animal and Plant Health Inspection Service, says containing the outbreak will depend in part on ranchers and animal owners voluntarily reporting suspected cases.
2: You want this to get over quicker? Have people report. Ask people to report. Beg people to report. That's what we need.
21: Governor Greg Abbott has declared a state of emergency for all 254 counties in Texas. In San Antonio, I'm Brian Kirkpatrick for the Texas Standard.
6: And you're listening to the Texas Standard. Texas is poised to become the world's largest data center market in the next 4 years. That's according to the Data Center Coalition. The vast expansion of data centers in the state has led to growing concern among some residents and elected officials in suburban areas. Houston Public Media's Melissa Anaje reports on how one Fort Bend County community is responding.
3: With a population of over 78,000 people, Missouri City is home to a range of regional manufacturing and consumer goods industries. It's part of a county that's expected to reach 1 million residents in the next couple years, transforming from a once small suburban town to a growing hub for new residents and businesses. Officials there have recently passed new zoning regulations affecting industrial businesses like storage warehouses and concrete batch plants. But one measure in particular requires any newly proposed data centers to disclose potential energy and water usage before they can be approved for a building permit. Speaking at a recent city council meeting leading up to the vote,
23: Development Services Director Jennifer Thomas Gomez says the new zoning amendment doesn't prohibit data centers from being built.
24: This gives us actually proactive ability to create the standards that we want to see for locations within the city of where they would be appropriate, whether it's protection from a utility standpoint, from a design standpoint, from an adjacency standpoint. It allows us to be proactive in that process.
3: Currently, no data centers exist within Missouri City. Land use legal experts say close to 400 data centers are in Texas, with 55 in the greater Houston region. The region could soon account for up to a quarter of all data centers in the state. Dan DiOrio is Vice President of State Policy for the Data Center Coalition, a national trade association for the industry. He says data centers are the backbone of the 21st century economy, and Texas is leading the way.
25: It is every telehealth appointment, every online classroom, every online purchase, a banking or financial transaction. It is electronic healthcare records, 911 geolocation, state and local government, you name it.
3: Researchers with the nonprofit Houston Advanced Research Center say while data center investment brings enormous economic opportunity to Texas, it also carries significant challenges for the electric grid and for natural resources. Data centers need constant cooling for their servers with enough energy to power operations. Roughly 30% of the total energy consumed by a data center is used to prevent high-powered chips from failing due to heat. The amount of water and energy it takes to fuel the infrastructure is concerning for Missouri City officials. But DiOrio says water usage is a common misconception with data centers, claiming they are extremely efficient water users. He warns that being an unwelcoming community has a domino effect with other potential businesses. He says the data center industry has already contributed over $3 billion in state and local tax revenues in the past 3 years.
25: I think what's key in this, in these conversations, is don't want to impose punitive or unachievable restrictions that ultimately drive development out. Data centers create significant business ecosystems around them.
3: University of Houston computer engineering professor Harish Krishnamurti says daily human habits contribute to the need for massive modern facilities that store data and power artificial intelligence training centers.
0: The typical data centers, their main duty is, like, you know, when you send out a request, you know, for an image, or, you know, you want to store something as an email, or, you know, all these would go and sit in some data centers. The limitation of how much we can do with AI now, it is basically with respect to the infrastructure.
3: Krishnamurti says hyperscale larger data centers in the future are going to need
0: a few million gallons of water per day. So that is, you know, maybe up to 5 million gallons per day. That's a really high requirement on the water use.
3: The average mid-sized data center uses 300,000 gallons of water a day, depending on the type of water cooling system. That's according to a new policy brief from the nonprofit Houston Advanced Research Center. Researchers there say, quote, no one knows how we'll meet the industry's insatiable demand for water and electricity, end quote. A recent survey by the University of Houston's Hobby School of Public Affairs examined Houstonians' opinions on data centers and artificial intelligence. Maria Perez Arguelles is a U of H research professor and worked on the report. She says a major finding is that people oppose data centers but support AI because they use it a lot.
4: They are worried and uncertain about the impact that data centers can have on energy demand. The grid, as we know, is already having high demand, especially with our long summers and with other natural disasters that may put an extra strain on it.
3: Back in Missouri City, the new zoning regulation will require public hearings before any new data center can be approved for a special use permit. Both the City Council and the Planning and Zoning Commission will consider how the data center and other industrial facilities will affect traffic, noise, and the environment. In Fort Bend County, I'm Melissa Nahe.
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0: 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As for the weather for today, isolated showers and thunderstorms are expected after 4 p.m. Sunny and hot with a high near 102 degrees. The chance of precipitation is 20%. The weather for tonight, we will have isolated showers and thunderstorms before 9 p.m., mostly clear with a low around 78 degrees. And the weather for tomorrow, Wednesday, it will be sunny and hot with a high near 103 degrees and winds between 5 to 7 miles per hour. We're currently at 86 degrees and it's 9:30 in the morning. 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
1: From the Texas Newsroom, I'm Matt Harab. Texas is now dealing with multiple confirmed cases of New World screwworm, including in a dog that had recently traveled to Mexico. Chad Cross is a professor at the Texas Tech University School of Veterinary Medicine.
2: Early reports do indicate that the dog was recently in Mexico. We do know in South America, Central America, and through Mexico, as they've been collecting data on infested animals, that dogs are one of the potential animals that have shown infectivity.
1: Cross says there are no current guidelines for companion animals brought across borders. The confirmation of New World screwworm has state and federal officials concerned and at odds. U.S. Agriculture Secretary Brooke Rollins rebuked Texas Agriculture Commissioner Sid Miller Monday for suggesting that ranchers might avoid reporting infestations because of quarantine restrictions that follow a confirmed case.
3: That is a very unserious comment from a perhaps unserious ag commissioner with just a few months left. It is also a very dangerous suggestion.
1: Miller lost his Republican primary earlier this year. He has been outspoken against parts of the federal screwworm response. A former lawyer for Texas Republican Ken Paxton says he's endorsing Paxton's opponent, Democrat James Tallarico. Our Blaze Gainey says the announcement came from attorney Dan Cogdell during his podcast.
4: During the conversation, Paxton's former lawyer revealed he's endorsing Tallarico over his former client.
5: I think what people are hungry for is a campaign that's going to bring us together.
6: And that is exactly why I am supporting you. As you know, I defended Ken Paxton for years in the impeachment trial and in state criminal cases. But in my view, respectfully, I think Ken has lost sight of his core mission, which is to represent the people of Texas.
4: Though it should be noted that records show Cogdell has voted in Democratic primaries as recently as 2024. I'm Blaze Gainey in Austin.
1: Closing arguments are set for today in the murder trial of Carmelo Anthony. He's accused of stabbing another student at a track meet in Frisco last year. Anthony claims it was self-defense. The case has received national attention because Anthony is black and the victim was white. And the Trump administration is waiving federal environmental laws to speed up a border project in Big Bend National Park and Big Bend Ranch State Park. That's according to a preliminary federal notice posted on Monday. The waivers cover a more than 100-mile stretch of the border from the state park through the national park. U.S. Customs and Border Protection is planning a mix of vehicle barriers, surveillance tech, and patrol road upgrades across the parks. I'm Matt Harab in the Texas Newsroom.
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8: 33 minutes past the hour, Texas Standard Time. I'm David Brown. In Austin, Cap Metro's bike share program is temporarily off the road after a fire damaged part of the facility where its electric bikes were stored and charged. Now, investigators are still trying to determine exactly what caused the blaze, but the incident's renewed questions about the lithium-ion batteries that power not just e-bikes, but scooters, tools, lawn equipment, a growing number of devices in our homes. Stories about battery fires can leave folks wondering whether the bike charging overnight in the garage might pose a risk they haven't fully considered. To help us separate fact from fear, we're joined by D.K. Ezekwe. He is an engineering professor at the University of Texas at Austin. Professor, welcome to the Texas Standard.
9: Thank you.
8: Let's begin with the basics. What exactly is inside an e-bike battery, and why do these batteries sometimes catch fire?
9: Inside these battery packs are, as you know, lithium-ion batteries. And so these battery chemistries are generally safe, but within any given lithium ion cell are various chemical components that under the wrong condition can react in a way that, you know, obviously they were not designed to react. That would then generate a lot of heat and a lot of toxic and flammable gases. So a typical battery pack for an e-bike might contain 50 to 100 sort of smaller cells, and any one of these might be affected, again, either through a manufacturing issue, through abuse, and that could be, you know, unusual vibration, damage, et cetera.
8: Yeah.
9: It could be an electrical issue. And so when one of these might fail, then it can cascade and propagate to the other ones and cause, you know, all these negative consequences that we're sort of talking about.
8: Just to be clear, we're not trying to get to the bottom of what happened with the Austin incident involving those several bikes being charged and stored together and what might actually have been the cause of that fire. But I'm curious, does concentrating large numbers of batteries in one place create a unique danger?
9: It does, in the sense of any hazardous material that is concentrated can then obviously have this potential cascading effect where the hazard or danger associated with any single failure is magnified. And so, you know, this is not sort of specific to lithium-ion batteries. This is true for fuel storage in general. So anytime we store a large amount of energy, the sort of negative consequences magnify with the amount of energy that we store. So,
8: But I'm curious about it indoors. Is there, like, you know, I'll just give you an example. When I heard about this incident, I know I thought, well, what about the safety of that e-bike that I've got plugged in? Maybe a couple of them, you know. Might have them charging at one time overnight. Is the fact that they're inside with the door closed, pretty close together, how comfortable should I be? How comfortable should we be about the way that we're charging up our e-bikes?
9: Well, you know, I'll tell you, it's not absolutely obvious that the charging process in and of itself is necessarily the scenario or condition that we should be most fearful of.
8: Could be just storage.
9: Yeah, exactly. I think it's storage. And so I think storage is really the critical issue. Now, of course, storage once charged is much more important than storage if discharged. So we want our batteries to be fully charged because it gives us the most distance if it's an e-bike.
8: Of course.
9: Or the, yeah, most time if it's our cell phone or laptop. Sort of like the simple rules are, you know, don't have your e-bike by the door. Having the bike at an exit, it's a low probability that it's going to fail, but the consequences are disastrous and they're significant, so it's a high-risk scenario. So it's better not to have it by a means of egress. And we think about exposure. So this is, you know, all fire is really based upon the transfer of heat. So if there's something that's ignitable near it, that's a problem. So when I think about my battery packs, whether it's really in a storage scenario or in a charging scenario, I'm sort of conscious about what's around it and whether those things might be easy to ignite. It's really about the cascading failure, even outside of the e-bike, to boxes or to, you know, clothing or to curtains that we'd have to worry about. But if for whatever reason your bike is failing near something that is flammable, getting that other thing wet is less likely to cause ignition of that other material.
8: Ofodike Ezekwoye is the Joe C. Walter Jr. Chair in Engineering and Professor of Mechanical Engineering at the University of Texas at Austin. Professor, thanks so much for talking with us, and we'll see you out there on the road.
9: It's been a pleasure.
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0: 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Mark your calendar for the top summer superstars that you can grow in the heat presentation by Master Gardener Robin Schofield this Saturday, June 13, from 11 a.m. to 12:30 p.m. at the Westside Library branch. For more information, you can visit the KTEP community calendar. El Paso Jazz Girls annual summer program returns June 16 to the 20th at the Young Women's Leadership Academy. Participants range from students going from 6th to 12th grade and recently graduated seniors to play a variety of instruments and will study music composition. Additional information can be found at epjazzgirls.com. 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
1: I'm Matt Riley from KUTX, and as we look towards the 250th birthday of the United States, we're celebrating with the Texas 250, the Lone Star State's contribution to American music. Here's a moment when Texas music had the world's attention. April 13th, 1958. It's the height of the Cold War, and 23-year-old Kilgore, Texas native Van Cliburn won the first international Tchaikovsky competition in Moscow. The Soviet Union had just launched Sputnik, and this contest was designed to further demonstrate Soviet cultural superiority. When it was time to announce a winner, the judges asked permission of Soviet leader Nikita Khrushchev to give first prize to an American. "Is he the best?" Khrushchev asked. "Then give him the prize." Cliburn returned home to a ticker tape parade in New York City, the only time that honor has been bestowed on a musician. The cover of Time magazine proclaimed him the Texan who conquered Russia, later saying that the long-legged pianist had overnight become the object of the most explosive single outpouring of popular acclaim ever accorded a U.S. musician. Van Cliburn became instantly famous, and that launched a historic career that included the first Grammy for classical music, the first classical album to go triple platinum, record-breaking concert ticket sales at venues like New York's Carnegie Hall and Madison Square Garden, Chicago's Grant Park, and L.A.'s Hollywood Bowl. Cliburn also performed for every president of the U.S., from Harry Truman to Barack Obama, not to mention royalty and heads of state from around the world.

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1: This is the Texas Standard. I'm Angela Cocherga. The Kerrville Folk Festival is known for music, but in the aftermath of last year's tragic 4th of July flooding, it's become something else entirely. Texas Public Radio's Jack Morgan explains.
2: Deb Roush runs the Kerrville Folk Festival, an 18-day music festival held on the Quiet Valley Ranch, about 8 miles southwest of the city. For more than half a century, the festival has found young talent and given them a chance to make it. But on the morning of the 4th of July flood, Rouse got to her office and quickly found this was more than just a flood.
3: As I was sitting at my desk, my phone started ringing, both my cell phone and my office phone. And so I'm trying to contend with those two phones, and I can hear every other extension in the office ringing. And it was people from all over the country calling in saying, you know, we're members of the festival community. How can we help? What can we do?
2: They were folk festival fans from across the country who saw Kerrville on the news and wanted to help. Rouse began by suggesting the Red Cross and Salvation Army, but eventually added a donation button to the Kerrville Folk Festival Foundation website.
3: I anticipated we might get $10,000. Just putting that button on our website, we raised $100,000 in about a two-month period of time.
2: But they weren't just raising money for flood relief.
3: We also made the decision to open the ranch up to displaced individuals who might need a place to go.
2: Another of those calls was from another nonprofit asking if they could stage a kitchen there to help get people fed.
3: Said, well, actually, I have a commercial kitchen that's not in use. Would that be helpful? And he was like, that would be amazing.
2: And just like that, the 50-acre Kerrville Folk Festival grounds became a critical hub for relief efforts. Most everyone I met lost someone they knew. Volunteer and retired police officer Phil Engstrom isn't armed with a gun, but with decades of experience. He, too, felt the loss intensely.
4: Coach Zunker was my son's soccer coach, and we spent 4 years with him in high school, all the soccer games, and he was a very popular and wonderful guy.
2: Engstrom lives about 7 miles northeast of Kerrville, and his home was not damaged. But as one does in tragic events, everyone helps.
4: My wife and I went and helped somebody bunk out their house, and they had a story of how their son got swept out of the house but got into a tree. And mom got swept out, and she got into a tree, and they survived. But the dad sat there on the roof of his house, not knowing all night long if everyone, you know, that had to have been devastating also.
2: Engstrom said that soon the Quiet Valley Ranch got a little noisier.
4: There's a food distributor out of Dallas that brought an 18-wheeler. It was a refrigerator unit, and it had food, meat, chips, paper goods, napkins, everything you can imagine.
2: That's great news, but much of it was perishable, so the crew went right to work planning and cooking meals. And how does one plan the cooking of hundreds of meals on fast turnaround?
5: I've always said that I'm the type to run into the fire, right? Like, it's like a innate thing.
2: Chef Sarah Hurd felt the call to go to Kerrville, even though she lives the other side of Austin. When she got there, she was a bit overwhelmed.
5: Oh, man, I just got goosebumps. The first thing that hit me was the smell, and I'll never forget the smell.
2: Hurd threw herself into organizing the kitchen and planning hundreds of meals they would turn.

0: would go and I would work my shift, and when we called it for a day, I would go down to the river and just walk. I would turn my phone off and I would just walk and take it all in. And I think that's part of the reason that I felt so much like I needed to be there and I needed to help with whatever I could.
1: Chef John White was asked to come to Kerrville, and the offer included one detail that many might refuse.
2: Be prepared to sleep in the bed of your truck as long as you want to hold out and meet me there as soon as you can.
1: Almost immediately after arriving, he faced a challenge, making a meal for hundreds of people.
2: We have 300, we have 500 meals, we have 3 hours. What can we do? And then just started pushing it out, and we didn't stop. I mean, as soon as we got there, we had meals to do.
1: White stayed for about a month, cooking food on a grand scale and in tough conditions.
2: I wouldn't change a thing. I'm really thankful that I got to do it.
1: Donette Jez works for the Kerrville Folk Festival as a coordinator. The flood was deeply personal for her, too.
3: And I think the worst time is when they found Jane's guitar.
1: Donette said her friend Jane was a gifted musician.
3: And Jane was known to play the guitar to the children and have all these nice songs and whatever. Just a kind heart. Very, very, very amazing woman.
1: Her loss was personal and devastating, but her post-flood experience also brought moments of joy.
3: There is an overwhelming-like loss, but by the same token, we're in this together.
1: The Quiet Valley Ranch has given more than a half century to keep folk music alive and growing. And after last year's 4th of July flood, it managed to give locals yet another reason to love it. I'm Jack Morgan in Kerrville.
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1: It's the Texas Standard. I'm David Brown. After dropping the first two games of the NBA Finals at home, the San Antonio Spurs walked into Madison Square Garden last night facing the kind of challenge that can define a season, maybe even a team. And they answered it big time with a dominant bounce-back performance from Victor Wembanyama and some late-game shot-making from De'Aaron Fox. The Spurs beat the New York Knicks 115-111 last night, cutting New York's lead to 2-1 and guaranteeing the finals will bring the Spurs back home for at least one more game. But that's the question. Was this a turning point for the team from Texas or just a stay of execution? Jared Weiss covers the Spurs for The Athletic, powered by the New York Times, and as a New York native now living in San Antonio, I think he knows the territory. Jared, welcome back.
2: Thanks for having me.
1: Some breathtaking final seconds you recovered from last night?
2: Oh, yeah. No, that was a fun one. It was great to see De'Aaron Fox get back to being clutch like he has in the past. And Wemby, like, looked like himself and looked like he had things pretty figured out.
1: Yeah, yeah. That was probably the biggest rebound of the night, Wemby's comeback after making some big mistakes at the end of Game 2 in San Antonio. 32 points last night, 8 rebounds, 6 assists, 2 steals. That's a lot to put on any single player. How badly do the Spurs need him to keep doing that?
2: I mean, he's their best player, right? It's they're relying upon him. And, you know, the thing is, I mean, Game 2 wasn't that good of a game for him. It was a pretty mediocre game for him. But really, his mistakes were just in that one moment where he threw the ball away and then he ran up to Brunson too aggressively and fouled Brunson.
1: Yeah.
2: Otherwise, you know, he wasn't a great ending for him, but it wasn't a terrible ending. In fact, it was actually a pretty decent fourth quarter in a lot of respects. And so, you know, this

0: as well.
1: Yeah. Playing at the Garden was supposed to be a major advantage for the Knicks. Instead, the team on the road has now won all three games in this series. What's up with that?
0: I'm not really sure home court advantage matters as much as it used to in the NBA. It seems like because basketball's played in such up-tempo transition where teams are trying to run so much and then teams are also taking threes, I think that the pace of the game is up and the variance of the game because of three-point shooting is up. And so I think it just makes home court a little bit less of an advantage. And I think what's good with the Spurs, I'm not surprised by this at all. They've shown that they don't really get rattled. And even though they're a young team, being on the road doesn't seem to affect them that much. Like it helps to be at home. And we saw like Josh Hart on the Knicks, great example. He finally had a great shooting night and, you know, he was at home and he was feeding off the crowd and he had a great game. You know, and it's usually like those role players. They have their big shooting nights when they're at home. That tends to be it. But I think it just kind of levels out in the series.
1: You know, until last night, it seemed like the Spurs couldn't hold it together in crunch time. In the final seconds, the Knicks came back with that perfectly set up three-pointer, and it looked like San Antonio might let this one slip away again. Did they get lucky here, or any signs that this young team's grown up a bit in this series, maybe learned how to close it out?
0: Yeah, I don't see luck. I just see that they executed well and that they're not a bad enough team to get swept, and they're a good enough team to come back in the series. Mm-hmm. I mean, I don't remember when we talked exactly, but I think I remember us going over the fact that, listen, this team goes as Wemby goes, which is not groundbreaking analysis. Their best player, when he plays really well, they're going to play really well. That's their big advantage. When Victor is on top of his game, he is easily better than everybody else, even though Jalen Brunson and Karl Anthony Towns are both great. Wemby eating both ends is just an advantage that trumps everything. And when they get that from him, it just allows everything else to flow. But vice versa, he was able to do that because their guards were executing so well in that game. They were able to get deep into the paint where they can just throw the ball up in the air to him, and boom, he just slaps it in. And that's when they've been at their best, is when their guards can dribble really deep into the paint, and then all Victor's got to do is just slap the ball out of the air.
1: You know, I don't know if you heard this, but Knicks coach Mike Brown spent a lot of his post-game press conference talking about free throws and officiating. You think he's got a legitimate gripe?
0: Sure, yeah. I mean, the thing that stood out in the series is Victor has kind of out of character done a few, like, kind of dirty things. Like, there was earlier in the series in San Antonio, he kind of, like, ripped Jose Alvarado over the shoulders on, like, a box out. And I was like, how did they not call a flagrant foul, or I guess a technical foul for that? And then last night, he, on the screen, just shoved Jalen Brunson to the ground. And, like, there's an account, Art But Make It Sports, where they do a side-by-side shot of the play and then, like, a famous piece of art. And they found this, like, old Roman sculpture that was, like, exactly what he had done. And you're seeing Hercules shoving somebody into the ground, and it's, like, exactly the same. And I remember watching it. I'm like, what the hell? How did they not call a foul there? That was so obvious. It was right in the middle of the play. So, you know, Victor's getting away with some stuff that if I were the Knicks, I would be pissed off about.
1: And well, it's been a physical game. I mean, it really has.
0: It is. It is. But, you know, credit to Jalen Brunson, the Knicks star. He got basically shoved in, like, the face to the ground. He got up. He, like, pointed at Wemby's face, said something to him, then walked over to Wemby and just set a screen and just, like, kept on playing like nothing happened. And I was like, wow, he is a tough guy. He really is.
1: Yeah, for sure. Let's look ahead to Wednesday night. What's the biggest, single biggest adjustment each team needs to make here? Who should feel better about where this series stands right now? The team leading 2-1 or the team that may have finally got this sorted?
0: The team that won the last game is the one that usually should feel better. I mean, if the Spurs tie it up, boom, that advantage goes right back to them because they're heading back home. Listen, like, the Spurs got Victor active again. They got him into a rhythm. That's the most important part here, is, like, they were in a rhythm. They survived a really good shooting night from the Knicks again. They played great defense in the fourth quarter. I mean, those were all the signs. They're like, they should feel good about where they're at right now. Now, it's the finals. It's a series. So things change. The Knicks did not get much out of Towns after Towns was amazing in those first two games. So there's a lot more left on the table from New York, but I felt like San Antonio's execution in the fourth quarter was fantastic. Wemby was just super reliable. I mean, that was the makings of the Spurs team that got them to this point. And I think they've got plenty left in the tank to keep doing it.
1: I know you're not in the prediction business, but I'm going to ask you anyway. Where do you think this is headed? Are we

0: talking about? Are we looking at seven games here, less than that? Who's going to win?
1: I'm optimistic this is going at least six. I think I picked Spurs in seven at the outset of the series. Mm-hmm. Right now, I guess I would lean Knicks in seven just because their shooting has been so good. They have, like, their offenses look great and they have the upper hand right now. It's hard to come back from down 2-0, but it has happened in the past and the Spurs are very uniquely equipped to pull it off. So I think the most likely outcome would be Knicks in seven at this point, but I could see the Spurs winning this thing in six. Honestly, it really could happen.
0: Jared Weiss covers the Spurs for The Athletic. What a series to cover too. Jared, thanks so much for sharing your expertise with us on The Standard. We appreciate it.
1: Thanks for having me.
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Allison Au on alto, composer, and also soprano saxophone with the Migrations Ensemble from the recording Migrations, the voice of Layla Bialy on the composition Progress. Right before that, we heard from Nick Green from Green on the Scene with Joe Magnarelli, Jeb Patton, Mike Kern, and Kenny Washington. We heard the Jerome Kern composition, The Song Is You. Let's continue with Anthony Branker and Ascent featuring Ralph Peterson on drums from the recording Spirit Songs. 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

Alex Harding on bass clarinet, Lucian Bon on piano from the recording Dark Blue. We heard the composition Black Sea, right here with me, D. Alexander, and this is Jazz.

Jeremiah Abia from his recording, Abia Sings Nina, Sea Line Woman. And before that, we heard from Miss Jovia Armstrong and the Unoya Society from their recording, Inception, with her composition, Hide, Then Seek. Let's continue with a Canadian musician by the name of Christine Jensen from her recording, Day Moon. Let's listen to her rendition of Here's That Rainy Day.

when lion's roar came, Daniel's Lord, amen. Lord, help those who pray. And

Celebrating her centennial, Sarah Vaughn from After Hours, Great Day. Before that, we heard from Edward Simon, solo live with I Love You, Porgy. And you've heard this music right here with me, D. Alexander, and this is Jazz.

Jeff Bradfield on tenor, Richard D. Johnson piano, John Tate bass, Samuel Jewell drums. Our heroes with the composition Caution from Afar Music. And you've heard it right here with me, D. Alexander, and this is Jazz.

trombone man Steve Turek from his recording Generations, and we heard his composition, Resistance. And he's supported by Wallace Roney Jr., Emilio Modeste, Isaiah J. Thompson, Corcoran Holt, and his son on drums, Orion Turek. Right before that, we heard from Tawanda from her recording Smile, and she was the co-winner of the 2020 Sarah Vaughan Vocal Competition with her rendition of A Child Is Born. Let's continue with Tamika Reed on cello, Nicole Mitchell flute, Mike Reed drums and percussion from their recording, and then there's this with a Mike Reed composition, Pleasure Palace.

on alto. That's Jim Snydero from his recording Waves of Calm. We heard the composition Old Folks. With Orrin Evans piano, Nat Reeves bass, Jonathan Barber on drums. And you've heard this music right here with me, D. Alexander, and this is Jazz.

0: In many ways, when Herbie Hancock released Headhunters, it was a line of demarcation between what music was and where it was going, and one of the largest selling jazz albums of all time. We just heard Headhunters, and it made Herbie Hancock, who was already considered a young genius on the piano, a household name. We just heard his composition, Watermelon Man. And before that, the lady, the queen, Shirley Scott, queen of the organ, from Queen Talk, Live at the Left Bank, with George Coleman on tenor and Bobby Durham on drums. We heard Blues by Five. Let's continue with John Pizzarelli on voice and guitar from Stage and Screen, As Time Goes By.
1: This day and age we are living in gives cause for apprehension, with speed and new invention and things like third dimension.

Jeremy Pelt on trumpet, George Cables piano, Peter Washington bass. From the recording The Art of Intimacy, Volume 1, we heard the composition Absolutely. Thank you so much for joining me. You're with D. Alexander, and this is Jazz.

0: 91 degrees in El Paso, partially cloudy on some areas of the city, humidity of 27%. Our lows for tonight is going to be 79 degrees, partially cloudy. We do have a heat advisory for Wednesday tomorrow. The highest is going to go up all the way till 104 degrees, so please stay aware. 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
1: This is Fresh Air. Our rock critic Ken Tucker has something new and something old for us. There's the new album from one of country music's biggest stars, Kacey Musgraves. Ken thinks the best songs on her new album, Middle of Nowhere, have the dramatic detail of good fiction. He's also here to praise a recently published book, Jimmy McDonough's biography of the 1970s-era singer Gary Stewart, called I Am From the Honky Tonks. It's a lengthy portrait of a gifted but tragic performer. Something old, something new. Let's start with Kacey Musgraves.

The conventional framing of Kacey Musgraves' recent career is that she went pop for a few years on a couple of albums and now is returning to country music with Middle of Nowhere. But the Texas twang in her yearning, searching voice has always remained rooted in country's deep melancholy. One of the best moments on this album occurs on the song Back on the Wagon, whose lyric is upbeat and optimistic. The guy she loves has gotten sober and responsible. The two of them are planning a new, cloudless future. But Musgraves' vocal carries all the feelings the lyric suppresses. You can hear the worry and doubt in her voice. She wants to believe he's changed, but she can't help but wonder, has he really? Can I go through all that pain again? The tension between voice and words creates an entire vivid short story in under 4 minutes.

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0: I'm Chris Boyd. Up next on Think, the enormous effects of climate change on the tiniest organisms.
1: The planet and microbes are in such symbiosis and they affect each other so much. And we are just kind of like this awkward extra dinner party guest who may not have a seat at the table.
0: We'll talk about microbes that can now survive in new places, about extended seasons for certain annual maladies, and also about the bright side, research into using microbes on purpose to defend coral reefs from bleaching and make crops more tolerant to drought. Our conversation starts after a short break.

0: Plenty of us worry about how long redwood trees and polar bears and elephants can hold out while climate change accelerates. But a warming planet also has consequences for the very tiniest living things. And a lot can go haywire when conditions change for microorganisms, including new geographic ranges for what we think of as tropical diseases and pathogens that adapt to new conditions and gain the ability to make us sick. From KERA in Dallas, this is Think. I'm Chris Boyd. One big concern at the moment is fungal infections. Most species of fungus can't grow very well at temperatures above 86 degrees, so we humans have been safe from the vast majority of fungal infections that plague other animals, especially the cold-blooded ones. But if fungi evolve in response to a broadly warmer climate, my guest will tell us that could be really bad news. Shayla Love is a journalist who writes about science, health, and the mind. Her article, Breeding Ground, appears in The New Yorker. Shayla, welcome back to Think.
1: Thanks so much for having me.
0: Most coverage of climate change is all about the species that will no longer thrive in particular locations, right? I have to tell you, I was drawn to this article because I hadn't thought about what it means that some organisms will thrive in new locations. And most species on this planet that might change in that way are microscopic.
1: That's exactly right. And I will share that I'm the same as you. When I worried about climate change, I thought about the canonical species that we've been told will suffer, like the polar bear floating on the shard of ice, or the bees dying off and they're not able to pollinate anymore. And of course, humans, we worry a lot about how humans will survive in a warming planet. But microbes, which is a group of life that includes bacteria and fungi and archaea, they are the most populous group of life on the planet, and they are masters at adapting to their environments. And they existed long before we did, and they will exist long after us. And so I too was just totally kind of ignoring the fact that they will, some of them will die off, but a lot of them will just adapt and thrive no matter what happens to the planet.
0: They'll adapt and thrive. I mean, are they in some ways more sensitive to climate than larger species?
1: I think the thing to say about them is just that they reproduce very, very, very quickly. So some of them can reproduce, you know, hundreds of thousands of generations over the course of a month or something like that. And each time they reproduce, they acquire some small number of mutations, which might be better suited to the environment around them. And then they will pass on those genetic traits to the next generation. And so because they can reproduce so fast, if the planet warms a bit, they can just adapt to it very, very quickly. So when I was learning about, you know, just how good microbes are at adapting for writing this story, there's a great example from an older scientist who put these microbes called flagellates into warmer water, and he increased the water temperature slowly. And he found that they could so quickly adapt to the warming water that when he took the end product and put them back into the original temperature that they lived in, those bacteria died. They had changed so much. And so all of these microbes are just able to respond to their environments much faster than we are. It takes, you know, humans reproduce at a much slower rate. We raise our kids, and it takes decades, not days or months, to completely change our genetic makeup. And the microbes are just much better at it than we are.
0: I mean, it's incredibly cool that they can adapt so quickly. And it also sort of freaks me out.
1: Absolutely. And, you know, it's almost like they are so good at adapting to the environment. But the thing that I think is cool, but also freaks me out, is that they have co-created the world around us. So there are microbes that adapted to their environments that started making oxygen, and that creates all of the air that we breathe. Basically, you know, we think about trees making our air. It's actually microbes that make a lot of our air. When we look around and we see the planet as it is, it's because microbes are decomposing the things that die that we don't want around anymore. We can only digest food because we have microbial partners that live in our bodies that help us eat food. And so they are not only these master adapters to the environment, but they really shape the world around it at the same time. And that's one of the reasons why when the climate changes and it co-changes with the microbial world, we might be left behind if they just, you know, go off dancing by themselves, and then we're left sort of, you know, lagging on the side.
0: Sure, because they didn't necessarily evolve, or they definitely didn't evolve deliberately to provide us with the oxygen that we need, or to decompose, you know, dead things so that we're not just buried in leaves and dead animal bodies. We don't think of those functions because they just happen, but there's no reason that, you know, those microbes could go on and function in some other way that doesn't benefit us.
1: Absolutely. You know, we just happen to be here at the same time, and we benefit enormously from so much of their byproducts, really what they do. And we, you know, we will talk about pathogens and microbes that infect us later on. And that's a really important part of this story. But I think an even bigger part of it is just that the planet and microbes are in such symbiosis, and they affect each other so much. And we are just kind of like this awkward extra dinner party guest, who may not have a seat at the table if the environment and the ecosystems change too much.
0: So you introduce us here to a guy named Vernon Speer from Maryland, who has been trapping crabs for most, it sounds like, of his 85 years. Last summer, he got a scratch on his arm while doing that, which he'd done a million times before. But within hours this time, it was clear something was very wrong. What happened with him?
1: Yeah. I mean, this was just another day in Vernon's life. He lives on the Eastern Shore. Eating crab is a part of everyday life. And he got, you know, what he described and showed to me were these tiny cuts on his arm. Almost right away, his arm turned really terrible, violent shades of red and purple and started filling up with liquid. He went to his local emergency room, and they recognized right away that it was an infection of Vibrio vulnificus, which is sometimes called flesh-eating bacteria. So this doesn't actually eat the flesh, but it can damage your blood vessels, and then the immune system tries to protect the body, and it calls in clotting cells, but they cut off blood flow, and the flesh starts dying. And so your whole arm can become dark and black and purple, and just the skin falls off your body. It's a sort of like horror movie kind of situation. And so he was flown to the Shock Trauma Center at the University of Maryland Medical Center in Baltimore, and they did surgery on his arm. And he was just so surprised that this was literally his backyard, that a tiny scratch could have led to such a significant injury.
0: Back in the 1980s, a single case of Vibrio vulnificus, certainly when we call it flesh-eating bacteria, like, was enough to make headlines, right, in the Washington Post and the Baltimore Sun. It is not so shocking now.
1: Even very slight changes in the environment will change microbial behavior and activity. So Vibrio vulnificus it does best in really warm, brackish water. So a mix of salt and fresh water. And before, you know, for most of Vernon's life, it was very rare to be north of Georgia. So he's in Maryland, you know, not exactly the north of the United States, but it was really in the South if it ever existed. Now, though, we've had cases as far as New York. There was a case in Finland, like near the Arctic Circle.
0: Wow.
1: Which is quite shocking. And it's just because the water is getting warmer. So it's not that the microbes are migrating and literally moving to new places. It's just that when the water is warmer, these tiny populations of them that are always present thrive, and there's much more of them.
0: So in other words, there might be more bacteria in the Chesapeake Bay because it's warmer now than it was decades ago.
1: Yes, exactly. So as the temperature increases, they just like warmer water. Once the water hits a certain temperature, the Vibrio are just very happy, and there will be more of them.
0: So if some of these things are temperature dependent to, you know, kind of explode in population, what happens to the seasons for certain pathogens that might typically only be associated with summer temperatures?
1: Yeah, the seasons will extend. You know, if the summer is hotter, but also it lasts longer, Vibrio season will also last longer. When I talk to scientists, they talk a lot about temperature sort of zones and how the zones are getting bigger and they're also lasting longer. because certain microbes like to live in certain temperatures and not at other temperatures. But if our climate zones are changing, then the microbes will move around to new geographical locations, and they'll also be in certain places longer than they would before. And so we as humans, of course, just live in the same place for the same amounts of time, but that will change our experience because we're exposed to these different shifting zones and periods of duration.
0: You told us microscopic life forms evolve much faster than human life forms, obviously, but really than other larger multicellular plants and animals of all kinds. What are the pros and cons of being able to change as a species that quickly?
1: Yeah, I mean, the pro is that you can adapt to anything very quickly, and you can, you can pass on traits and you can lose traits that aren't beneficial to surviving in your environment. Another thing to say about the way that they reproduce is that, you know, when an animal like a dog or a human reproduces, we have to come together with another organism to combine our traits and then, you know, reproduce sexually. Microbes don't always have to do that. Bacteria can asexually reproduce and just divide numerous times per day. And then each time they accumulate a new mutation. And it's just this experiment in survival. They do it really, really fast. A scientist told me, you know, the difference between human evolution and microbial evolution is the difference between a drifting tectonic plate and an F-16 fighter jet. And so in general, they are just very, very hardy. They live in the places that we don't expect any life to be. As I said, like in ice, in volcanoes, at the bottom of caves, at the bottom of oceans, in NASA clean rooms, where these are places that are completely, you know, scrubbed down with every cleaning supply we can think of. They can sample in there and find all these bacterial strains that are still managing to live there. So they just are masters at surviving anywhere possible.
0: So if, for example, the permafrost starts to melt from a place, there might be microbes unleashed that had not been able to do anybody any harm for a really long time.
1: Definitely. And whenever ice melts, microbes are released. I think a number one thing that I learned from reporting this story is that microbes are truly everywhere. Now, whether they are immediately infectious to humans is another story. So there are some scary stories about permafrost where, like, anthrax has been released and it can infect reindeer and they die. And so sometimes infectious things come out of the ice. Other times, though, the real concern is that these ancient or old microbes will be, you know, released from melting ice. And they have all these genes that haven't been in the environment in thousands of years. And they can share those genes easily with other microbes. And those genes may not be immediately infectious to humans, but they might be genes that help a bacteria eat something new that it's not been able to eat before, or resist an antibiotic drug, or, you know, be impervious to certain other kinds of like metals or cleaners or things like that. And so the bigger concern is that these unknown genes will spread and pass through the ecosystem and kind of cause the microbes to shift and change and adapt because they're so good at that. And then again, we as these kind of slow, big organisms will just be around while these genetic traits are being passed and the microbes are adapting and changing. And so that, I think that that is the more, the sort of like environmental downstream effects of things being released is more of a concern than any sort of immediate scary pathogen coming out of the ice, which is still possible. But I think the other thing is more possible.
0: My guest is journalist Shayla Love. She writes about science, health, and the mind. We're talking about her New Yorker article, Breeding Ground. We'll be right back.
2: 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On the next Snap Judgment, Kismet. 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
0: You're listening to Think. I'm Chris Boyd. Today we're talking about how climate change is affecting microbes and how those microbes affect all of us. My guest, Shayla Love, is a journalist who writes about science, health, and the mind. Today we're discussing her article, Breeding Ground, which appears in The New Yorker. Shayla, we host lots of microbial beings within our bodies, right, in the form of our microbiome. What do these microbes that sort of more or less permanently live on us and in us do for us?
1: They do so many things, and so many of them we may not even know about fully. One of the things that I think about a lot is that they help us digest our food. And there are thoughts that if you have some of like the irritable bowel disorders, it could be something microbial that you're missing that's kind of causing gastrointestinal distress. They also really help train our immune systems. There's thoughts that they influence our mental health. The gut-brain axis is a direct highway between your stomach and your brain, and they produce a bunch of chemicals that go into your brain and might help, you know, with your everyday cognitive functioning. So it's not even that they just live on us and are passive guests. They are active participants in all of our bodily functions and even some of the ways that we think and some of the ways that we feel, you know, really belong to us, like our identity or our emotions. Our microbes are probably a part of that too.
0: So we need those microbes to be in good shape to live healthy lives.
1: Definitely. Yeah. And it's, you know, it's why people say to eat fiber and to eat probiotic foods. All of that is sort of about cultivating your microbial garden.
0: What does it take for our bodies to adapt to evolving microbes in our microbiome?
1: Yeah, I mean, I think with our microbiome, one of the concerns is that as the climate changes, we will lose beneficial microbes that help us do things, and we won't be able to replace them. You know, as we've talked about, we evolve much more slowly than microbes. And if some of the microbes that we need kind of move on and change, we will just be left behind. And so there's some really interesting initiatives right now that are thinking about addressing that. So one of them is inspired by the Svalbard seed sort of repository, which is this idea that if climate changes enough that we lose some of our staple crops, we will keep this sort of bank of seeds so that we'll always have a source to go back to. And there's something that's being started like that for microbes as well, specifically the microbes that are in our food and in our bodies. And so people are collecting samples of fermented foods with good microbes that will make, you know, like yogurt or kimchi, but also stool samples and the microbes that live in and on our bodies that, you know, we don't think about, but are actually really important to our functioning. And so, you know, this is sort of dystopian, but we are really trying to capture these helpers and make sure that in the worst case scenario, we have some little piece of them that we could try to duplicate or replicate later on.
0: I love this idea. I mean, when I first learned about the Svalbard seed bank, maybe 15 years ago, I just couldn't get out of my head because it seemed like such an important project to take on. But the scale of a project that is trying to like build a repository of every possible beneficial microbe, that seems to make the Svalbard seed bank goals look modest and simple.
1: I agree. And frankly, it gets even worse because the microbiota vault is only trying to preserve microbe species from the food supply and our digestive system. When we think about all the microbes that exist in the environment that are doing those other important things we discussed, like helping crops absorb nutrients or decomposing things or making oxygen or any of the other number of things they do to maintain our ecosystem, that is like the most massive project you can possibly imagine. You know, it's just like millions and millions and millions of organisms that are doing things that we want to know about. And if we lose them, we might be sad to lose them. So along with the microbiota vaults, the International Union for Conservation of Nature, which usually focuses on endangered plants and animals, they have formed their first group towards trying to catalog and preserve microbes, which again is a huge project, but at the very least, it recognizes them as just as important of animals as like tigers or polar bears or the other creatures that we would be really sad to lose. But it at least treats them as, you know, being really critically endangered potentially if the climate changes.
0: Yeah, I mean, this is also interesting because with all due respect to the survival of tigers and polar bears, and I certainly hope that they're with us, you know, for the long haul, humans could survive without those animals. There may be a microbe that we can't see that we haven't even identified yet that is critical to human biological function.
1: Yeah, I agree. And I think something interesting is that the microbiologists have been ringing this alarm bell for several years, and people who work in climate change are kind of in a different field. I think it's only in the last 5 years or so that these two worlds have started to overlap, meaning sort of the environmentalists and then the microbiologists, and realizing that there's a real importance for the two fields to communicate with each other. In 2019, there was a paper in the journal Nature that really warned about this, that talked about how it was the unseen majority of life was changing and we needed to pay attention to it. And we do get distracted not only by animals, but of course by humans. And we worry about humans rightfully, what will happen if places flood or people don't have, you know, the resources that they need anymore because of changing climate. But yeah, these fundamental aspects of our ecosystems that we live in could be shifting right out from under us. And we don't pay a lot of attention to it.
0: Okay, we think about bacteria or viruses as microbial pathogens, potentially. Some of them are completely harmless and some are beneficial. But fungal infections are also a thing, and yet they're a pretty limited category for humans to worry about. Why is that?
1: Yeah, so right now it's true that humans don't worry that much about fungal infections, except for, you know, sometimes you have a really stubborn case of athlete's foot. That might be the fungal infection that most people are worried about. But if you were a tree or a frog or a bat, a fungal infection would be one of the number one things that you would worry about. They can be very, very dangerous infections to other organisms. And two of the things that protect us from fungi, one is our immune system. We have a strong immune response, but the other is our body temperature. Fungi don't really like to grow at very hot temperatures. They grow best between around like 54, 55 degrees and 86 degrees. Human bodies are, of course, around 98.6. And so that is one of the sort of barriers that keeps fungi from infecting us. There are some fungal diseases that can affect immunocompromised people. And so when we think about, again, we kind of have these two barriers against them. If one of the barriers falls, then you're more prone to them. And you can see this actually in bats. There's a fungal disease called white nose syndrome that afflicts bats often when they are hibernating and their body temperature is cool. And so we really have these two, you know, these two swords that we're holding up against funguses. But there's a theory and a concern that if the temperature gets higher over the whole planet, fungi will just have a better chance of potentially evolving to grow and thrive at higher temperatures, and they will be able to break down this thermal barrier that exists between humans and fungi.
0: Why might it be a problem that some places no longer reliably experience hard freezes in winter?
1: Yeah, I mean, it's not only about getting warmer, although that's part of it. It is just about changing environmental conditions in general. So in California, they are having wetter wet seasons and drier dry seasons, as well as getting warmer. And so there's a fungal infection called blastomyces there that is, it just grows better in moist soil, and cold winters kill it off. But if it gets warmer, then it has more time to be around and infect people. And so just these average increasing temperatures and changing environmental conditions just give the fungi a better chance to grow and to thrive. And so that combines with this concern about just being able to gradually grow at higher temperatures overall and being able to break down that thermal barrier. So again, none of the microbes want to kill people. They don't actually care much about infecting people. It's not personal. It's just that they're very good at surviving in the conditions that they survive in. And when the temperature and environmental conditions change in that way, they just do better and they're more capable of potentially infecting us.
0: You mentioned that as it stands now, plants are much more at risk from fungal infections than humans. How might changing climate conditions affect the fungi that colonize food crops?
1: Yeah, I mean, it's a big issue. Again, it's not really personal. It's just about what conditions they do best in surviving in. And so right now, if we have conditions where things grow in certain temperatures, if those temperatures change or it's wetter or it's drier, then a fungus could really take to that new environmental condition and just start thriving and adapt much faster than the things that live around it. And so again, with microbes, you have this push-pull where there are so many microbes that help our crops to grow, but then at the same time, there are microbes that are competing with them, and they're just in this arms race, and whoever wins is just going to be the one that thrives and sort of, you know, lives the best.
0: And of course, we have to be careful how we kill these things, right? Because we might inadvertently give them a clue for how to resist our best defenses.
1: Well, yeah. I mean, this is the big issue with antibiotic resistance, is that we've been using tools, amazing tools, to kill certain microbes. But at the same time, you know, we are training them to adapt and to overcome those tools. So some of the, you know, there's a very resistant fungal infection called Candida auris, which is a new fungal infection as of 2009, and it's resistant to our antifungal medications. So one of the thoughts is that it used to infect only plants, and then it seems to be able to thrive at very high temperatures, and so maybe it's one of these climate change created infections, and its ability to grow in heat is one of the reasons that it can infect people so well. Or complementarily, it could also be because its resistance to antifungals is because it's just been trained against antifungals, and our use of these antifungal medications helped it adapt and grow in spite of it. So we don't know. It's hard when these new infections emerge, because you can't sort of push a button and like download exactly how it evolved or what it was responding to. We only have what we have around us, which is what we're trying to use to fight the fungi, or what the environment is that it came from.
0: My guest is journalist Shayla Love, who writes about science, health, and the mind. We're talking about her article, Breeding Ground, in The New Yorker. You're listening to Think. I'm Chris Boyd. Shayla, Candida auris, is the thinking that it developed its heat tolerance sort of outside of humans and then became a threat to humans when somebody accidentally came across it?
1: That is one of the theories. And it is a theory because, as I said, it's hard to ever know for sure. But one of the theories is that it was a fungal disease that afflicted plants, and it started to become more heat tolerant, and then people became exposed to it and it started to infect humans. One of the reasons for this theory is that it appeared in people all over the world around the same time who almost certainly didn't have contact with each other. So it wasn't the case where, you know, one person got it and then passed it to another person. It appeared in countries all over the world and has been found in the environment, infecting plants, but the ones that have been found in humans were able to grow at, you know, high temperatures. The first case was a woman in Japan, and when they swabbed her ear, that's what it's named for, Candida auris, the fungus had no problem growing at 104 degrees, and they wrote that in the case study. So it's a mysterious and strange fungal disease, and it's most dangerous in people who are immunocompromised, because they, you know, the fungus can grow at high temperatures, and it can, you know, if there's no immune system there to fight it off, it can kill as high as 60% of immunocompromised or elderly people whose bodies can't fight off the infection. And it's resistant to 2 out of 3 antifungal medications, as well as some of the cleaners made from ammonium that have been used in hospitals, to, you know, just like sanitize surfaces. So it's a really sticky, hardy fungal infection. And I visited, you know, a hospital that had an outbreak in their ICU. And when they tried to find if the fungus had spread in the ICU, they found it everywhere. It was on the ceilings and in the curtains, on the bed poles, and they had to kind of destroy their whole ICU and rip out ceiling panels, clear the whole place just to try to sanitize the room, because the fungus is just so, it's just so tenacious.
0: Does reporting like that affect the way you move through the world? I mean, are you pressing, you know, elevator buttons with your elbow and just being really careful not to touch anything when you've been reporting on this?
1: Well, I mean, yeah, I have some hypochondriac tendencies for sure. When I went to visit the man who had been infected with flesh-eating bacteria, I did ask, like, does this pass person to person, you know, just so I know? And going to the hospital, they now have these dedicated rooms for Candida auris. So if someone comes in from a nursing home, especially where it's very common, they always screen them. And they told me, you know, someone just tested positive this morning and he's in the room next to you. And it does make you feel a little wary, right? You're just aware that these organisms are so much better seemingly at surviving than us, and they're so good at adapting, and they can be everywhere and we can't see them. I think something that helped me though was really keeping the bigger picture in mind, which was that yes, some microbes are very dangerous and they can infect us and hurt us. So many more of them are doing good things for us, and even just more neutrally, just running the planet and making all of the environmental systems and processes go. So I think a combination of fear and respect was kind of where I landed. So kind of thinking about how they are in charge and not us is one of the takeaways that I had.
0: My guest is journalist Shayla Love. We're talking about her New Yorker article, Breeding Ground. We'll be right back.

0: Professor Brendan Dwyer says that the legalization of sports betting in America, it's changed the entire sports industry.
1: It has changed the way sports is broadcasted, the way we watch it, and ultimately how fans behave.
0: Ideas about predicting and betting on the future. 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

0: You're listening to Think. I'm Chris Boyd. We're talking today about how climate change might affect microbes and why that will have an enormous effect on human health and well-being. My guest, Shayla Love, is a journalist who writes about science, health, and the mind. Today, we're discussing her New Yorker article about this titled Breeding Ground. This is fascinating, Shayla. Scientists are working to try and understand fungal adaptations in real time. Tell us about this effort to catch samples of microbes with Starburst candies ground into Baltimore sidewalks.
1: Yeah, I love this experiment. So, you know, we've been talking a lot about how it's theorized that microbes are going to be changing in response to heat, and they're going to have all these genetic changes. And what does that mean for us? But I think in order to understand this, we need to study it, and we need to see these changes in real time and understand how fast they are and how quickly the microbes are going to adapt. So there's a postdoctoral fellow at Johns Hopkins named Daniel Smith, who came up with this really great idea to look in Baltimore at neighborhoods that are documented to have really big temperature differences. So if you're in the center city where there's not a lot of green trees and coverage, these neighborhoods can be 10, 20, 30 degrees hotter than neighborhoods in the suburbs that just like are not as warm and have more coverage. So he went in the summer in Baltimore, and he brought only yellow Starburst candies. The color was kind of arbitrary. He just wanted to be consistent. And he would smush them onto the ground and use them kind of as a glue to pick up microbes from the sidewalk. And so he's picking up kind of just from like microclimates, like really hot place, slightly cooler place, but same geographical area. And he brought them back to the lab, and he cultured whatever he found from the sidewalks. And what he found is that even in the same city, the fungi that lived in these neighborhoods had differences from each other. So the molds and yeasts in the hotter neighborhoods were lighter in color, which means that they produce less melanin pigmentation, which absorbs heat. And some of the fungi at the hottest sites were more heat tolerant, which meant that they could survive at hotter temperatures, which is just the kind of thing that we're talking about that's concerning if fungi are able to grow at warmer temperatures. So one of the species which can infect immunocompromised people could grow at, you know, heat resistant temperatures. And, you know, another one could grow at 98 degrees, which is our body temperature. And so again, it doesn't necessarily mean that this specific fungi is going to infect somebody if they walk past that block on the sidewalk, but you can see that the microbes of fungi are capable, even in the same city, of creating genetic changes over the course of one summer. Same city, same place, just a few miles apart.
0: That's really astonishing. What can scientists learn about, you know, there have been boom and bust cycles of climate before human-driven climate change. The planet did change many times. What can we learn about all this from ice cores that might be applicable to what's happening now?
1: Yeah, like I said, something that's so important just to getting a handle of this fact that the microbes are going to change in response to the climate is knowing, have they done it before? How fast did they change back if the climate, you know, shifted again, or if the weather cycles changed? And ice cores are one of the best way to learn about the Earth's prehistory and climate history. So people have been looking at bubbles in air, in ice cores, to learn about what the atmosphere was like tens or even hundreds of thousands of years ago. So I visited the ice core repository at the Ohio State University, which is this amazing collection of very long drilled cylinders of ice that come from glaciers and ice sheets. And some of the glaciers that they've drilled from don't even exist anymore. They've melted. And the original intent of these ice cores was not to look at microbes. It was only recently, in the past few years, that they realized, like, whoa, there's probably some microbes in these ice cores too. And they're collaborating with some great microbiologists to just look at different periods of time, which you can tell based on how deep you go in the core, sample the microbes, and see if there's any changes between when it was really hot or really cold in the Earth's history. And this is important, right? Because even without a lot of detail, if you see that the microbial populations are changing in response to climate, you kind of get a sense that that will happen if our climate changes a lot now too. And that is exactly what they found. They found basically they compared different warm and cold periods from the past 150,000 years, and they saw a really coordinated shift in the microbes that they found in the ice. So when it gets hot, there's different species, different diversities of species, different species are dominant. And then when it gets cold again, they shift again. And they found the same with viruses. And so, you know, this is a big picture indicator of what Daniel found with the starbursts, which is that when the climate changes, the microbes will change.
0: You mentioned that these ice cores were not necessarily collected with the thought in mind that they would be used to study microbes. Did you happen to learn anything about how the institutions in possession of these things decide when to give permission to, like, take out an ice core and use it for something, you know, as opposed to keeping it in cold storage in perpetuity?
1: Yeah, I mean, in this case, the microbiologists, many of them that they're collaborating with are also at The Ohio State University. And so they're all colleagues there because they're part of the same institution. But they're quite generous and protective of the ice cores. These are limited resources. You can't just sort of melt them down and sample them at, you know, like for anything, because as I said, some of the glaciers that they've sampled from don't exist anymore. They have the only collection of ice cores from Kilimanjaro in Africa is in their freezer. But they are very invested both in the climate change question and interdisciplinary research in this sense. And so it seems like a very happy collaboration.
0: You learned that some scientists are trying to revive microbial species that have been frozen into ice cores. Is this something we ought to be worried about?
1: Yes. Well, it made me feel quite nervous too. When I was at OSU, I met a microbiologist who's been studying Antarctic ice cores. And these cores, are a little younger. They're like 50,000 years rather than 150,000 years. And yeah, he has been waking them up. So you can melt ice from the center of the core, and put it on a petri dish and just see what happens. And something starts to grow. So when I was there, I looked at this petri dish and there were these two nickel sized spots, and there were millions of cells there that were dividing from the center of the ice. So I felt a little worried. We were just standing there. But I was told and reminded again that the risk of it infecting me or, you know, the other people there was very low. The real issue is that if these glaciers melt, these microbes, which have been dormant for a very, very long time, have all of these genes that could just be randomly reintroduced into the environments. And so they might seem kind of innocuous. Like, it might be that they, you know, like, produce more greenhouse gases, these microbes or these genes, which would warm the planet and accelerate climate change and cause more changes into the environment than we're experiencing already. Other ones might be able to produce more oxygen, which seems like not a bad thing, but it could choke out or like edge out other important microbes in an environment because they outcompete those microbes. And then we lose a function that those microbes have. And so it really is just like adding an unexpected dinner guest to the table, and then the whole sort of vibe of your dinner party goes off because you've added these new people who are like changing things, or they've brought a new dish to the table. And so that's what they're studying these microbes and waking them up for, is just to see what they do, what genes they have, and to try to think about what might happen if those glaciers continue to melt and release those genes into the environments around them.
0: Is climate change implicated in the spread of zoonotic infections, infections that, you know, have a reservoir in an animal population but can cross over into humans? I'm thinking about Ebola in Congo. I know this is not part of this article, but I'm just curious about climate and animal to human disease transmission.
1: Yeah. So, you know, the microbial story with climate change is so big that we tried really hard to focus just on how microbes were being affected in this piece. But there's a whole other part of this story, which is about how microbial hosts will change in response to climate change, which then does change infection patterns and where microbes are and how they're behaving. So, you know, diseases that like to infect humans sometimes live in mosquitoes, for example, or they live in bats or they live in rats. You can think about the recent hantavirus outbreak as well. All of these creatures are also responding to climate changes and the shifting of climate zones and different temperatures. Mosquitoes are flying and living in places that they don't normally, or, you know, they haven't lived before in the past. Same with bats, same with rats. And so whenever climate zones shift, all organisms shift and the microbes that live on them shift. So it's absolutely the case that the zoonotic diseases are being affected by this too. And, you know, even the mutations, of the outbreaks that we're seeing now just show you, not necessarily in response to climate, but just how fast these things evolve and how much faster they are than we are. The Ebola virus that is part of the outbreak right now is, you know, Carl Zimmer had a great piece in the New York Times about this. It's a weird version of the virus that people are not necessarily familiar with and that our vaccines don't work against. So these microbes, again, are just, they're so speedy and they can change very quickly.
0: My guest is journalist Shayla Love, who writes about science, health, and the mind. We're talking about her New Yorker article, Breeding Ground. You're listening to Think. I'm Chris Boyd. It's not entirely bad news. Scientists hope they might potentially be able to put microbes to use on the landscape in beneficial ways.
1: Yeah. And, you know, to kind of go back to what we said at the beginning, microbes do so many good things for us. They do amazing things for us, for the environment, for our bodies. We should worry about how we are changing them and how we are pushing them to change and which microbes can infect us. But their amazing power to create environmental conditions could be tapped into and harnessed. And instead of just trying to suppress them, we could try to partner with them in ways that we already are, but kind of unconsciously, or, you know, without a lot of agency. So people dream about how microbes could actually capture carbon from the atmosphere and help us fight climate change. Other microbes could eat plastic. Other soil microbes could not only help crops absorb nutrients, but they could make crops more tolerant to drought or to heat. There's some really amazing work that's using microbes to help corals survive from coral bleaching. It's kind of like a coral probiotic, if you will. And so these beneficial microbes could be just moved into coral reefs during heat waves and make them less susceptible to dying. And so there's this amazing well of possibility of what microbes could

0: That's true. Yeah, he said, he doesn't believe in it, and I think, I asked him to reflect a bit about his life on the Eastern Shore and if the weather and climate has felt different throughout his life, and he did say that the winters have been warmer. I saw him in October of 2025. It was very hot when I was there, and him and his wife reflected about how it doesn't snow as much. But it's hard to, look at your life and try to think about these climate changes when, of course, weather changes season to season, and we still go through these cycles. Climate change has been so politicized, which is really unfortunate, that it can be easy to just say, I don't believe in that, or I don't recognize it, or I have experiences that counter that bigger narrative. But I think the other thing about Vernon is that something he did recognize is that something happened to him that was very unusual and it was out of the ordinary. And he shared with me that he had heard about other people that he knew getting Vibrio vinificus infections. And him and his wife were so concerned that people didn't know that this was a thing that could happen now, and they were worried about tourists coming and the same thing happening to them. And so I think whether, they certainly feel that something has changed, whether or not they want to call it climate change or not.
1: Yeah, maybe sometimes people need a little time to get their heads around accepting something until they really feel like it's affected them.
0: Yeah, totally. And it's hard when it's something like flesh-eating bacteria, because I think the reason that microbes have been ignored or paid less attention to with climate change is because they're invisible. It just feels like this world in which everything that's alive are the things that we can see. But in this case, it was not. It was the tiniest thing possible.
1: Shayla Love is a journalist who writes about science, health, and the mind. Her article, Breeding Ground, appears in The New Yorker. Shayla, it's always nice to speak with you. Thank you for making time.
0: Yeah, thanks so much. It was great to talk to you too.
1: 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Again, I'm Chris Boyd. Thanks for listening. Have a great day.
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7: My name is Peter Van de Graaff, bringing you some music of Maurice Ravel for a little bit, and then we'll turn to Louis Spohr and his Grand Nanette. I think one of the greatest tragic could-have-beens in music history was an opera that was begun by Maurice Ravel and never finished. And it is based on the legend of Scheherazade. What a perfect matching of exotic subject matter, and a composer I think would have handled it so well. But we do have the overture. It's called the Fairy Overture, Scheherazade, from 1898. We'll have that in a moment. First, this by Ravel from Le Tombeau de Couperin, the Forlan, played by Cécile Houssaye.

That is, in fact, the earliest surviving orchestral composition we have from Maurice Ravel, who was fascinated by the story of Scheherazade from the 1001 Arabian Nights. And that is called the Fairy Overture, Scheherazade. It was the Lyon National Orchestra, conducted by Leonard Slatkin. That deals with things from the Mideast, from Turkey. Here's something by a Turkish composer named Ferid Alnar. The title is Foggy Morning. And the pianist, Turkish as well, her name is Beyza Yazgan.

Beyza Yazgan at the piano, and Foggy Morning by the Turkish composer. We don't often hear music by Turks. We hear music about Turkey, but not by Turks. Ferid Alnar, his name. We come now to music by one of the great violinists of the early 19th century. Some said that he was perhaps the only true rival of Niccolo Paganini. His name is Louis, or Ludwig, went by both names, Spohr, S-P-O-H-R. Wrote a lot of music, not only for his instrument, for full orchestra. He wrote operas, oratorios. He wrote a lot of chamber music and loved to play chamber music. And here is one such example, the Grand Nonet for winds and strings. The performance we hear is by an ensemble calling themselves Osmosis, and music of Spohr.

We've heard music from 1813, which actually is the first piece ever composed, it's thought, to bear the title Nonet, a work for nine instruments. And if you take a traditional wind quintet and add that to a somewhat untraditional string quartet, violin, viola, cello, double bass, there you have the instrumentation. Grand Nonet in F by Louis Spohr, and a performance by an ensemble called Osmosis. This is by Spohr's contemporary and great pianist, Stefan Heller. It is a prelude.

usually by a very successful pianist and teacher, apparently a very nice gentleman as well, named Stefan Heller. We heard one of his 20 preludes, Opus 150, and Jean Martin played it. Venezuelan composer Teresa Carreño wrote this, calling it A Dream of the Sea.

John Wilson and the London Sinfonia performing that music by French composer Jacques Ibert called Escale, Ports of Call. Here is a little more, sea-related music, although we're looking at it from the seashore in this case. It is an Irish reel arranged by Percy Grainger called Molly on the Shore. BBC Philharmonic and Richard Hickox.

Richard Hickox at the podium, leading the BBC Philharmonic in that famous arrangement of a traditional Irish reel made by Percy Grainger called Molly on the Shore. Here's Grainger's Country Gardens.

Timothy Reynish conducting their Country Gardens with the Royal Northern College of Music Wind Orchestra. I'd like to introduce you to a composer, violinist, pedagogue, conductor whose name you perhaps have not heard before. He lived from 1870 to 1935, and his name is Emil Mlynarski. That's M-L with a line through it, Y-N-A-R-S-K-I, a Polish violinist composer. He studied with Nikolai Rimsky-Korsakov as a composition teacher. He studied with Leopold Auer as a violinist. He was the father-in-law of great pianist Artur Rubinstein, interestingly. This is the Violin Concerto No. 2 by Emil Mlynarski. And Nigel Kennedy is the violinist, joined by the Polish Chamber Orchestra. The conductor here is Jacek Kasprzyk. And a discovery here, music of Mlynarski.

Although the composer of that music remains little known and quite forgotten, he was very important in Poland in the early part of the 20th century and the very end of the 19th century. His name is Emil Młynarski. And he lived, by the way, from 1870 to 1935. He was the founding conductor of the Warsaw Philharmonic and active not only as a conductor, but also a great violinist and a prominent composer as well. That was his Violin Concerto No. 2. The conductor was Jacek Kaspczyk, leading the Polish Chamber Orchestra, and the violin soloist was Nigel Kennedy. A little more Polish music, a prelude by Chopin from the Opus 28 collection, the number 8, Seongjin Cho, piano.

0: pianist Seong Jin-cho and the Prelude Opus 28 No. 8 by Chopin. 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
1: If he were to be belittled in some way or represented as the junior partner who takes orders from President Trump, that's very damaging for him politically.
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2: I'm Elsa Chang.
3: And I'm Mary Louise Kelly. A trust fund that helps pay for Social Security benefits will run out of money in less than 7 years unless Congress acts.
4: There's 70 million Americans counting on the Social Security that they've earned. 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
2: Also, in Nigeria, a film revolution is happening, not in movie theaters, but on YouTube.
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3: And how President Trump's immigration policies are impacting the World Cup.
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6: Live from NPR News in Washington, I'm Ryland Barton. The U.S. says it has begun launching self-defense strikes against Iran. According to a statement from U.S. Central Command, it's in response to yesterday's downing of an Army Apache helicopter and, quote, the mission is a proportional response to unjustified Iranian aggression. Iran has not claimed responsibility for the helicopter attack. The helicopter crashed while patrolling the Strait of Hormuz, and its two crew members were rescued by a sea drone. The first time such an operation has been carried out by the U.S. military, as NPR's Kat Lonsdorf reports.
7: The two U.S. Army soldiers were flying an Apache helicopter off the coast of Oman overnight when it crashed into the sea, according to a statement from U.S. Central Command. CENTCOM spokesperson Captain Tim Hawkins told NPR the pair were later rescued by a 24-foot-long unmanned drone boat operated by

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1: Leonard Rose performs the Cello Concerto No. 1 by Camille Saint-Saëns on our next New York Philharmonic broadcast. 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
5: 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For the El Paso Traffic Report, traffic is beginning to stack up on I-10 near Executive and Mesa. Motorists should be prepared for delays if you're heading through the west side.

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And again, for the traffic report here in El Paso, traffic is beginning to stack up on I-10 near Executive and Mesa. I would say motorists should be prepared for delays if you're heading through the west side of El Paso. And for the El Paso weather, it's currently 100 degrees. Tonight will be partly cloudy with a low around 79. For tomorrow's weather, it will be sunny and hot with a high near 104 degrees. If you're looking for the best picks for the summer for the Texas Master Gardeners and Grills, got you covered. 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
1: You like to take North Korea to become a normal state. He was really specific about North Korea playing a leadership role.
2: What are Kim Jong-un's ambitions for North Korea and for the alliances he's building with both Moscow and Beijing?
3: It's Tuesday, June 9th, and this is All Things Considered from NPR News.
2: I'm Mary Louise Kelly.
3: And I'm Elsa Chang. President Trump says Iran shot down an American helicopter and he vows to hit back.
4: If we go and bomb, which we can do very easily if we want, and we spend another 2 or 3 weeks bombing, they'll have nothing left whatsoever.
2: Also, San Francisco's main immigration court has stopped hearing cases.
5: The closure of the San Francisco immigration court is one major example of the Trump administration wanting to foreclose asylum.
3: Speaking of San Francisco, it used to be rare to see gray whales in the bay.
2: Why whales are now detouring under the Golden Gate Bridge, after the news.
6: Live from NPR News in Washington, I'm Ryland Barton. U.S. Central Command announced on social media that it began what it called self-defense strikes against Iran. NPR's Quill Lawrence reports this is in response to Iran downing a U.S. Apache helicopter.
7: CENTCOM said it was responding to what President Trump has confirmed was an Iranian strike that downed the U.S. attack helicopter. CENTCOM called the mission a, quote, proportional response to unjustified Iranian aggression, though the two countries are at war. The helicopter crew members are in stable condition after being picked up in the waters of the Strait of Hormuz by an unmanned American rescue boat, the first time the U.S. has used a drone for this purpose. President Trump has repeatedly claimed that the U.S. and Iran are close to a negotiated end to the conflict, but the strait remains effectively shut, driving up gas and fertilizer prices worldwide. Quill Lawrence, NPR News.
6: President Trump's restrictive immigration policies are already playing a role in this year's FIFA World Cup tournament. At least one referee and one team staff member have been denied entry to the U.S., and dozens of fans have been denied travel visas. NPR's Sergio Martinez-Beltran reports.
8: Omar Artan was one of the 52 center referees selected to officiate the FIFA World Cup. Artan, a decorated referee, is from Somalia. On Saturday, he landed at the Miami International Airport, where Customs and Border Protection agents interrogated him. CBP says Artan was determined to be inadmissible due to vetting concerns and was denied entry. CBP did not say what those concerns were, and Artan did not respond to NPR's request for comment. This is the latest example of Trump's immigration policies potentially affecting

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1: Leonard Rose performs the Cello Concerto No. 1 by Camille Saint-Saëns on our next New York Philharmonic broadcast. 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Dmitri Metropoulos and Lauren Mazel will conduct the New York Philharmonic this week.
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1: The national average for a gallon of regular gasoline has been falling for the last few weeks. AAA says that average is about $4.16. But that is still more than a dollar more than it was before the U.S. and Israel started a war with Iran. Housing, food, and utilities are not cheap either. NPR's Jennifer Ludden checks in on the trade-offs that people are making.
2: Middle school music teacher Matt Kiesel started a new job last year with a good pay raise. But then the cost of his hour-long commute from Mansfield, Ohio, doubled.
3: Spending about $125 a week just in gas to get to work and back.
2: He delivered pizza for a bit to make extra money, and he's ramped up his longtime side business, deep cleaning cars.
3: Usually for if I was saving for something or if I wanted to go on a trip or if I wanted to do, you know, X, Y, or Z. But recently it's been, well, okay, now I need to do this so that I can pay bills. So
2: Kiesel is glad summer break also means a financial break on the commute. And he's trying to get creative about cutting costs for next school year. He has siblings in Columbus, where his job is, and could stay over a night or two a week with them.
3: But then again, I'm away from my family and I'm away from my kids and my partner, and I don't want to have to do that.
2: He's also looking to swap out his SUV for an old hatchback with better gas mileage because he's not counting on prices coming down anytime soon.
3: You're like, oh, $379, I better fill up, you know, and then you think, wait a second, 3 or 4 months ago, you would have been, you know, laughing your way out of the gas station.
2: For some people, gas prices are making it hard to get to work at all.
4: Good morning. Thank you for calling 211. This is Alam. How can I help you?
2: Alam Bashir takes calls at the United Way helpline in Baltimore.
4: It's rough out there. A lot of people are not working. The people that are working, they're not making enough money.
2: In February, there was a one-time grant for people behind on their utility bills.
4: The day that that program went out, our system crashed because of how many people called us at the same time.
2: Recently, Bashir's gotten more callers struggling with gas prices. One woman said she'd not been able to go to work for 2 days and was afraid she'd lose her job if she missed a third.
4: Because, you know, she couldn't pay for her fuel for her car.
2: Bashir tried to get free bus tokens for the woman, but funding for that program had run out. In rural South Carolina, Mabel Lego and her husband are retirees on a fixed income. They moved there from New Jersey in January to be near their son and love exploring.
5: My husband and I like the walk. Different paths in different parks, we've had to cut back on that because of the price of gas.
2: They limit trips to save money, and they've put on hold plans to travel a lot in retirement. They really want to see the Pacific Northwest. The idea is to drive because her husband doesn't like to fly, but it's not happening with gas prices like now.
5: And we're running out of time. We're in our 70s. My husband's going to be 76. And at some point, you don't want to drive, you know, at a certain age.
2: They're doing everything they can think of to spend less. This year, they stopped eating beef altogether.
5: I go to the grocery store every week and I tell the checkout person, if I could stop eating, I'd be rich.
2: Even harder was cutting back on coffee.
5: It took a while to get used to that, let me tell you. But I have the one cup in the morning and then I switch to water or tea or something like that.
2: They're still feeling the pinch financially, she says, but getting used to that, too. Jennifer Ludden, NPR News.

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1: 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And the next Snap Judgment, Kismet. 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
1: 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For the weather, it's currently 100 degrees. Tonight will be partly cloudy with a low around 79. For Wednesday, it's going to be sunny and hot with a high near 104. Thursday will be partly sunny and hot with a high near 102.